0: will express solidarity. Shay Thomas is a student at Cornell.
1: This is a movement that is meant to help bring light to the issues of women who has to deal with sexual harassment or assault.
0: Aisha Matan is a postdoc researcher at Cornell.
2: Every time I scroll through it, just people talking about their similar incidents.
0: Even, she says, from 30 years ago. Amy Held, NPR News.
3: Polls have closed in Brazil in a pivotal presidential election featuring incumbent Luiz Lula da Silva and Senator Flavio Bolsonaro. A runoff election will be held October 25th if neither candidate manages to secure a majority. You're listening to NPR News. A large gray shark has captivated the attention of people in South Korea. Authorities are trying to free the animal from a canal where it's been stuck for more than 2 weeks. NPR's Anthony Kuhn reports from Seoul.
4: The 11.5-foot-long gray shark has been named Bukangi after the Northport Park in the port city of Busan, where he's stuck. Authorities have used jets of water and nets to try to coax Bukangi back out to sea, but the shark has so far ignored or dodged them all. Over 500,000 people have come to see him. He's gone viral on social media, and last week the city officially appointed him as an honorary ambassador. While tourists are entertained by Bukangi, there is concern about his health if he remains trapped in the canal. And environmental activists and marine biologists say Bukangi's presence may be a warning sign that warming seas are driving marine life north. Anthony Kuhn, NPR News, Seoul.
3: The satire Digger has flopped in its opening weekend at the box office, grossing a mere $8 million nationwide and handing Tom Cruise one of the worst debuts of his career. The poor showing for Digger comes as Warner Brothers is poised to merge with Paramount. This would end Warner Brothers' history as a standalone movie studio. The number one movie in North American theaters this weekend was Verity. It brought in $32.6 million at the box offices in its opening weekend. I'm Linda Kenyon, NPR News in Washington.
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6: From Recorded Future News and PRX, this is Click Here. In the late 1980s, Xiao Cheng came to the United States from China to study astrophysics at Notre Dame. He imagined a life studying galaxies, the logic of the universe, not the politics of power. And then the Tiananmen Square protests happened.
7: The students marched out of the gates of their universities and into conflict with authority.
6: For weeks in the spring of 1989, students filled the streets of Beijing calling for more openness, more freedom, maybe even a little democracy. The protesters camped out in the square. They hung banners from buildings and argued politics in the open. And for a moment, as the protests spread across the country, it felt like something had shifted, that China was going to open up. And all that came crashing down on June 4th, when the government sent in troops to clear the square. This is how a CBS correspondent described it at the time.
8: Now people are running away from the gunfire, from the advancing troops, assuming they are advancing. I guess they are. There are students running behind them, throwing rocks, picking up debris from the concrete.
6: Xiao spent 2 months in China around that time, close enough to feel hope and then watch it collapse.
9: I came back to China. I saw everything. Since then,
6: after Tiananmen, Xiao walked away from astrophysics. The future suddenly seemed to be happening right here on Earth.
9: I left my physicist career, became a full-time human rights activist.
6: Which meant he couldn't really go home again. So from afar, he watched China grow quieter. The press was constrained. The space for dissent kept shrinking. Then, just as the walls seemed to be closing in, something new appeared. Something that didn't seem to care about borders or governments.
10: It spans the globe like a superhighway. It is called Internet.
6: To dissidents like Xiao, the Internet seemed to reveal a weakness in authoritarianism itself, because authoritarian systems depend on controlling the flow of information. And suddenly, information could move on its own, without an editor, without a checkpoint, and without an obvious off switch.
9: I thought Internet may be the answer for bringing freedom and democracy to Chinese people. There was a new hope of freedom of information brought maybe by technology, this thing called Internet.
6: And at first, it really did feel that way. In the 1990s, Chinese users actually did experience something like pre-expression online. People were posting, organizing, connecting in ways they never had before.
9: Millions and millions of Chinese people had a new space to express themselves and a new way to organize themselves.
6: The hope was that open networks would naturally lead to open societies. Once information started moving freely, the thought was, governments would eventually lose the ability to control it, making closed societies impossible to sustain. The thing is, when the leadership in Beijing looked at the very same technology, it saw something unsettling, even dangerous. Because when information moves freely, power moves too. One response might have been to just pull the plug on the internet before it could destabilize the state. But there was one problem with that. The Chinese people liked the internet. They wanted it. And cutting the country off completely risked backlash of its own. And this is where the Chinese leaders saw something the rest of the world largely missed. The internet didn't have to be destroyed to be controlled. They just had to build a Chinese version of it.
9: The state didn't lose a second to make sure those information flow needs to be controlled. Therefore, the technology, which is Great Firewall, being established in a very early stage.
6: At the time, many American officials thought China's efforts were doomed. The internet was simply too sprawling and too decentralized to fence in. Even President Bill Clinton mocked the idea.
11: Now, there's no question China has been trying to crack down on the internet. Good luck. That's sort of like trying to nail Jell-O to the wall.
6: Now, for a while, Xiao thought Clinton might be right, that open technology would eventually outrun the censors.
9: I was so optimistic and hopeful, and I even used the Star Wars first trilogy episode, New Hope, to describe what internet could bring to China. So in the first 15 years of the internet, seems like the internet users being empowered more, the censors can catch up.
6: Then Xi Jinping came to power, and Xiao's Star Wars metaphor stopped feeling like a metaphor. For years, he'd believed China's information controls were temporary, a phase in a longer story bent toward openness.
9: I call that period of time the Emperor Strike Back, which is true that he pushed the society, and including the internet, under the control. But I was still hoping the third episode should be called The Return of a Jedi. But it didn't.
6: The Return of the Jedi never came. China had been building the Great Firewall for years, but under Xi, the project became more ambitious. The goal wasn't simply to block information from entering the country. It was to shape the information people encountered in the first place.
9: Because within the Great Firewall, the Chinese state can have a full control and surveillance to everything going on, from technology to people. It's an extraordinary apparatus of surveillance and control.
6: For Xiao, understanding that system became something of a life's work. He devoted his career to studying how China was reshaping the internet. Today, he's a research scientist at UC Berkeley's School of Information. And from that vantage point, he watched China build a system capable of shaping not just what people say online, but what they see and share and even find in the first place. Because the control wasn't just happening at the surface. It was being built into the infrastructure underneath the internet itself, down in the invisible layers most users never think about. Routers, network infrastructure, the plumbing underneath the web. This type of control works in layers. Xiao says first, you control the gateways. Nearly all international internet traffic entering China passes through a small number of government-controlled exchange points. So the state can inspect what comes in and what stays out, a kind of border patrol for the internet. Then came the filtering. Sites like Facebook, Google, X, YouTube, they're all blocked. In a lot of countries, users can get around censorship using VPNs, tools that disguise where you're browsing from. But China learned how to detect many of those, too. Leaders didn't want to create a digital desert exactly, they just wanted a different kind of internet. So they didn't keep Western apps out, they just built replacements people would actually want to use, like WeChat and Douyin.
9: Most of the time, Chinese users are practicing their daily digital usage within the Great Firewall, whether it's a social media, whether it's a digital payment, whether it's whatever Uber app.
6: So inside the Great Firewall, life still functions. You can text friends, order dinner, pay your bills, and you live an entire digital life, but inside a system the government monitors and shapes. And over time, that changes behavior, even the way people speak. China has created entire lists of banned words and phrases.
9: And there's hundreds of thousands of what we call the sensitive words. They use keywords to filtering what people say and what can be said.
6: Some are tied to things like violence or gambling, but others are political. References to democracy, activism, sensitive Chinese history. The result is a strange kind of silence. Not the silence of people saying nothing, but the silence of people learning, instinctively, what not to say.
3: So, could you walk me through what happens when someone in China posts something that is deemed sensitive? What happens to that post?
9: Many things could happen. First thing happens is you can't even post that, because the keywords from your keyboard to internet or to whatever the social media platform you're trying to post already filtered. It could be just the post never being posted and you didn't even know.
6: Sometimes the post disappears. Sometimes the whole account disappears. Sometimes people disappear.
9: You may receive a phone call or police will directly visiting you. They can also imprison people, and there are hundreds of those cases.
6: But the thing about building a wall is that pretty soon people get creative. They start putting up ladders to get to the other side. And Xiao became fascinated by the people trying to do that, trying to squeeze through the cracks. And he saw just how brave some of these attempts were. Like in 2012, he heard a particular event in China was being censored, so he started looking into it, and he found something strange. Not just information about the event, but a history of how it was censored.
9: I was Googling, like, what about this event? Like, why they're censoring it? But it shows up a folder under my search.
6: He clicked on this folder, and his jaw dropped. Inside were censorship directives from the Chinese government, detailed instructions on what could be said online and what had to disappear. And it wasn't just one document, it was a blueprint.
9: It contains not only one directive relating to that particular event, it contains the entire year's censorship secret directives. These type of information, of course, I know exist, but they're supposed to be behind of a very secure Chinese official servers, should never grab it by the Google search.
6: And yet somehow there they were, just sitting on Google, waiting to be found, as though someone inside the system had accidentally, or maybe intentionally, left a door cracked open, providing a glimpse into the machinery behind the Great Firewall. Naturally, Xiao wanted to know who uploaded it. He couldn't find a person's name, but he did find their intention.
9: Apparently, the person who put that is someone who can access such information. But this person gave folder a name. The name is called For the Future Evidence.
6: For Future Evidence. As if someone inside the system already understood that one day people might deny any of this had ever happened.
12: So it's almost like a message in a bottle that this person hoped someone would find.
9: That's right.
12: Wow.
6: Someone inside China had risked an extraordinary amount to let the outside world see this material. And Xiao had just the right place to share this information publicly, a site where he preserved the very things the Chinese government wanted erased. And he called it China Digital Times. He gathered posts that slipped past the censors, documents that leaked, videos that went viral before they could be erased. And in a strange way, his archive actually curated itself. Ordinary Chinese citizens became, in essence, the reporters, and the government became the editor.
9: We call it a Chinese censor-selected and curated content. The Chinese censorship is our editorial board. They know what to censor, what's important to them. Our job is to find those actions and find those contents.
6: Xiao spent years collecting those contents, those fragments, before they disappeared. It became a kind of cat and mouse game. Citizens trying to speak and a government trying to erase what they said. But now, AI is tilting that battle toward the state, allowing content to be filtered instantly, quietly, before most people ever had a chance to see it.
9: They can micro-target people and contents, and they can preemptively control the information space. The internet now become much more a technology of control than technology of liberty. I think that's a global issue, but in China, it's a very clear case.
6: For Xiao, China isn't just a glimpse of the internet's future. It's a warning about what happens when a technology built to spread information becomes a tool for controlling it. And increasingly, China is exporting the tools it built to maintain that control.
13: Now, a leak of tens of thousands of documents shows that a little-known Chinese company with ties to that firewall is exporting those tools to other countries in Africa and Asia, including Myanmar.
6: In September 2025, a leak exposed a little-known Chinese company called Geege Networks. On paper, it looked like an ordinary cybersecurity firm, selling network monitoring tools to governments and businesses. But the leaked documents showed evidence of techniques pioneered inside China's Great Firewall being exported abroad, so other countries could rein in their internets too. And the surveillance doesn't stop at software. It also travels inside products themselves, phones, cars, cameras, consumer electronics exported around the world.
9: I know China has a very large market, so those Chinese AI technologies will be embedded in every Chinese product. Imagine microwaves, imagine cars being exported globally. And that is the world we are entering right now.
6: The internet was supposed to erase borders. Instead, many countries have spent the last two decades rebuilding them online. The question is, what happens next? Is this just a chapter in the internet's history, or is it the future? For Xiao, the answer is less clear than it once was.
9: History has its own pace. Sometimes there's new hope appears, and sometimes the pushback or the other trends will come. I'm not quite sure which stage we're in. We're certainly not in the most optimistic stage. But the technology is moving very fast. It will bring us many, many advantages, many new challenges, and many even more adjusting times coming.
6: Xiao no longer talks about the internet the way he did in the 90s. The optimism is harder to find. But he hasn't given up on the idea that there's a force pushing in the other direction. The human desire to connect, to share information, to find one another.
9: Otherwise, we are not as a species going to survive correctly moving towards the future. So no matter what kind of a force forcing this division and suppression and balkanization, the counterforce must be working to unite us and to connect us.
6: China, of course, isn't the only country that's tried to build walls inside the internet. When we come back, we go to Russia. Because for years, Russia had something China never really allowed. An internet that was messy and unpredictable and hard to control. Opposition voices could find an audience. Telegram channels could outrun state television. And when the government blocked one path, people often found another. For a while, it looked like that might simply be how the Russian internet worked. Then, the Kremlin decided otherwise. You're listening to Click Here. We'll be right back.
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Then at 7 on This American Life, in an excerpt from the Futuro podcast, Reaching Out, Sarah Quevedo and his twin brother Connor set out to find their long-lost birth father. That's on This American Life, coming up at 7 on NPR 89.1. 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

0: Welcome back. You're listening to Click Here, the show about the way technology is changing everything. I'm Dina Temple-Raston. Today, we're looking at what happened to the promise of the internet. It was supposed to make information harder to contain, more difficult to censor and control. And if you wanted proof of that, for a long time, you could look at Russia. Unlike China, Russia never built a great firewall. Instead, its internet was messy and loud, and by authoritarian standards, surprisingly open. Which created a problem. Because once people get used to a certain amount of freedom, taking it away becomes a lot harder. Now Russia isn't just trying to regain control of the internet, it's trying to convince people to give up what they've already gotten used to. Karen Duffin has the story.
1: It was May in Moscow. The lilacs were blooming, cafes spilled out onto the sidewalks, spring was in the air. But in the background, there was another sound. The grind of tank treads on pavement, boots pounding as soldiers goose-stepped across Red Square, the blare of military music echoing off the cobblestones. It was all part of the 2024 Moscow parade, which marks the victory over Nazi Germany. But as the cheers swelled, another sound faded away. Phones stopped connecting, rideshare apps froze, maps refused to load. The mobile internet in Moscow just disappeared.
2: When the Kremlin was preparing for the May 9th Victory Day parade, that was when mass outages of internet really became widespread.
1: This is Katerina Stepanenko, a Russia analyst at the Institute for the Study of War.
2: And the Kremlin line was, we're doing this to protect you because Ukrainians are going to use this as an opportunity to strike major Russian cities.
1: Of course, internet outages happen everywhere and often. But Katerina says this was different.
2: I instinctually already had a feeling that the Kremlin is trying to accomplish something.
1: Because unlike China, Russia never really built its internet for control. When Putin took office more than 20 years ago, he was focused on more old-school technology.
2: One of the first things that the Kremlin done when Putin came to power was take control over all of the federal TV channels. But the Kremlin did not control the internet. The internet was kind of a wild west in Russia.
1: For years, Russians freely wandered the internet. They scrolled YouTube, TikTok, Facebook. They debated politics openly. They read Western news.
2: I think the main reason is because Putin likely assessed that his control over federal TV channels, online media, various newspaper outlets was sufficient to control the Russian society. And for a long period of time, it actually seemed like that.
1: Until the war in Ukraine. That's when the internet stopped being background music and started becoming a genuine threat to Putin's power. And two men in particular forced Putin to confront just how little control he actually had. One was Yevgeny Prigozhin. Prigozhin was the leader of the Wagner Group, a Kremlin-aligned army for hire. He was Putin's longtime ally until he started complaining about the war in Ukraine on Telegram. This is a now famous video in which he's shouting about how his men were dying in Ukraine because Moscow wasn't giving them enough ammunition. And while Putin's TV anchors stuck to the official script every night, Prigozhin was doing something different. He kept posting more and more battlefield rants on Telegram, profane, emotional dispatches that felt less like propaganda and more like a guy just talking directly into your phone. Температура плюс 50. Millions of Russians watched these, and suddenly the Kremlin found itself trying to fight a 21st century information war with a 20th century playbook. Or as one analyst put it, Putin was bringing a musket to a gunfight. Russians were paying more attention to Prigozhin than they were to state television. And then, in June 2023, he turned that audience against Moscow itself.
2: He had led his mutiny and used the internet to rile up Wagner forces as well as Russian servicemen to go against the Russian Ministry of Defense.
1: It was unheard of. A mercenary army rallying in real time, marching toward the capital of the country.
3: The news still breaking overnight after that military mutiny by Russia's Wagner Group mercenaries. Those
1: forces were for the first time in decades, Putin's grip on power looked shaky, undone by one man's mastery of the very networks that the Kremlin had never bothered to tame. And then there was Alexei Navalny, the closest thing Russia had to a real opposition leader.
4: It's something very special about Mr. Putin, that he's crazy about money, personal money, about his family being rich, his friends.
1: That's him in a 60 Minutes interview back in 2020. Navalny was barred from Russian national television. So he built his movement somewhere Putin couldn't control, online. He became famous for producing YouTube documentaries about the corruption in Moscow.
4: That's why fighting corruption means for him that he's fighting me.
1: He live-streamed rallies, he used his followers to flood the streets. And for a while, it worked. Millions of people subscribed to his YouTube channel. Thousands risked arrest to join protests. The internet had created a genuine opposition movement with national reach. Both of these Putin critics died within the span of a year under suspicious circumstances. Prigozhin and Navalny, they stood on opposite sides of Russian politics. One was a nationalist warlord, the other the country's most prominent opposition leader. But both benefited from the same thing, an internet that Putin had not fully tamed. And that made it too dangerous to ignore.
2: In 2022, the Kremlin, when it first decided to invade Ukraine, there was a lot of criticism that was emerging on Russian Telegram channels, on various different platforms. It actually didn't secure the information space sufficiently enough to sustain a protracted war.
1: So Putin made the internet his new battlefield.
2: What the Kremlin has been doing since at least mid of 2023 is trying to alleviate all of the areas in which similar criticism can emerge.
1: But he couldn't just pull the plug because Russians had grown accustomed to their digital freedoms.
2: He needed to play a card in which he wouldn't raise panic in his society.
1: But then he found a way, a plausible cover for cracking down. Not in propaganda, not in censorship. His excuse? Drones.
5: Tonight, President Zelensky said his forces used 117 drones in strikes on Russian air bases from deep inside Russia itself.
1: He claimed that drones relied on mobile networks, though that isn't entirely true. So to protect Russia, he said, those networks had to go dark. But Katerina says it was never really about drones. It was about teaching Russians that the state giveth and the state can taketh away. Since early March 2026, Moscow has experienced internet and mobile outages on a level previously unseen. And these aren't just momentary inconveniences. When the signal drops, people can't make online payments. They can't withdraw cash from certain ATMs or even pull up a map, forcing people to go without or find bulky workarounds.
6: Due to the outages, I cannot transmit data or stay connected to the internet, which I need for work.
1: This is a Russian blogger named Daniel. We had his responses translated and recorded into English.
6: Taxis are more expensive than usual because drivers have to stand by Wi-Fi to accept orders. Mobile banking doesn't work without the internet. How long will it last? What will happen next?
1: But it's clear that these outages are just the opening salvo. Now, Russia is borrowing directly from China's playbook. Across Russia, the government has been quietly swapping out the pipes of their internet and installing its own, routers specifically. They pitch these routers as more stable, as a fix for all those pesky blackouts. But that alleged stability comes at a price. Once you're on those routers, you're on the Kremlin's network, so they can see what you see and decide what you don't.
2: The Kremlin is pursuing other things like establishing its own proprietary AI that essentially spews ideologically based answers for Russian society.
1: A proprietary AI, which means responses are shaped only by the data the government puts into it. And the list of things Russians can't access also keeps growing. WhatsApp, Facebook, Instagram, YouTube, Discord, Snapchat, LinkedIn, FaceTime, all of them limited. And Russians' preferred messaging app, Telegram, very hard to access now. The Kremlin has now introduced its own messaging app called Max. Max comes pre-installed on every new phone. The reception to Max has been lukewarm at best. Citizens don't seem to trust that the government won't use it for surveillance. And some just think it isn't that good. Like ours, a college student we spoke with.
7: The new Max app, I think that's ridiculous. Actually, ridiculous isn't even the right word. It's completely pointless and stupid. Nobody needs it. It's actually a copy of Telegram, which is already a perfect messenger, just with some extra features no one asked for or wants.
1: But Putin has been ramping up the pressure, and some Russians have found themselves in the crosshairs of these new restrictions.
8: Well, these are mostly people that have anti-war position or protest that posted something online, and you can get up to 15 years.
1: This is Sarkis Darbinyan, a cybersecurity lawyer. His organization, Roskomsvoboda, has been pushing back on some of these new laws, like one banning ads for VPNs. He's also been representing people targeted by the new laws. The Kremlin once tolerated his group, but it's now branded as a foreign agent. So Sarkis lives in Portugal now, where he and his colleagues are trying to smuggle digital lifelines back into Russia. Their own VPNs, mirrors, workarounds, tools that ordinary Russians need just to stay connected at all these days.
8: We use different mirrors and magic links. We still use Google domain because it's not being blocked yet. There is no.
1: But Sarkis knows it's an uphill battle, though it's a battle Putin has to fight very carefully. Already, he's faced significant pushback and a plummeting approval rating. Ordinary citizens, influencers, politicians, even members of Putin's own party have spoken out publicly, something that's largely unheard of in wartime Russia. Because these internet restrictions aren't abstract. They disrupt daily life. Daniel, the blogger you heard earlier, says people in his region are largely split. Half the people he knows are angry, and the other half accept the government's narrative. And for Katerina Stepanenko, this is just the reemergence of an old strategy.
2: The Russians are reestablishing a police state, a Soviet-style, Iron Curtain-style police state that is inherently anti-West, inherently anti-US, anti-NATO, that is imperialist to its core, and is going to be a lot more closed off than what it was.
1: A sort of new Iron Curtain, not across Europe this time, but across the web. And maybe more than an Iron Curtain, a blueprint. Because in a world where autocracy is on the rise, if freedom is contagious, then limiting it is too. So what Putin is building in Moscow may not stay in Moscow.
0: That was Karen Duffin. So China built its internet for control. Russia is trying to retrofit one. But there's another way the internet can break into pieces, and it doesn't require the government to do anything at all. It can happen one person at a time. That's up next. I'm Dina Temple-Raston, and you're listening to Click Here. Stay with us.
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Monday, tomorrow, October 5th at 6 p.m., part of AZPM News Vote 2026. Join Collaborative for the Earth as it investigates evidence linking PFAS and industrial chemicals to skyrocketing cancer rates and other unexplained health trends during Forever Chemicals, Wednesday, October 7th at 10 a.m. on NPR 89.1. PFAS, the forever chemicals found in everything from firefighting foam to nonstick pans, represent a rare issue uniting political opposites. Take a closer look at communities living on contaminated sites and conflicting explanations for declining U.S. public health during Forever Chemicals, Wednesday, October 7th at 10 a.m. on NPR 89.1.

0: Welcome back. You're listening to Click Here. I'm Dina Temple-Raston. So far this hour, we've been talking about governments building walls online. China built them early. Russia is trying to build them now. But here's the uncomfortable part. The internet may not have been splintered because governments broke it. It may have been splintered because it got really good at giving us exactly what we wanted. The promise of the internet was that we'd all have access to the same information. The reality is that, these days, two people can open the same app and end up seeing two different worlds. Ethan Zuckerman is a professor of public policy and information at the University of Massachusetts Amherst, and he's spent years thinking about what the internet is supposed to become and what it actually became instead. Ethan, welcome to Click Here.
1: Oh, it's great to be with you, Tina. Thanks for having me.
0: Of course. So when we say the internet, we make it sound like it's one place. Was it ever one place?
1: I think it probably was more of one place 20 years ago than it is right now. There's been a real history to this sort of long process of the Balkanization of the internet. In the early 2000s, we were really worried about the ways in which governments would try to keep people from accessing parts of the internet. If you were in Saudi Arabia, you couldn't see sexual content or content about alcohol. If you were in China, there was the Great Firewall preventing you from lots of different political content. And the sense was, if you could just get to the US internet, everything would be fine.
0: Back then, Americans tended to think that censorship was something that happened somewhere else. Then Washington tried to ban TikTok. And suddenly, the question wasn't whether democracies censor, it was what censorship looks like when they do.
1: We literally passed a law that said TikTok is so dangerous, we're not going to allow it to be in the United States. That was crazy. That was something that democracies don't normally do, but hey, we did it and did it pretty recently. We thought we had created this open internet that was a refuge for people who wanted to get around government censorship. And then it turned out that if our government was the one doing the censoring, we actually had very few protections against it.
0: And though not official government policy, he pointed out that two major U.S. political figures own social media platforms, Donald Trump with Truth Social and Elon Musk with X, platforms both with enormous influence that don't exactly stay out of politics.
1: So, for instance, if you are using Elon Musk's X, you have a much greater chance of seeing far-right viewpoints than you do left-wing viewpoints. They aren't necessarily being censored, but they're being de-amplified to the point where it sort of feels as if they're being censored.
0: But governments aren't the only entities deciding what people see. Increasingly, some of the most powerful gatekeepers aren't governments at all. They're recommendation engines. For all the hand-wringing around China or Russia, Ethan says platforms like Truth Social, X, and Meta have discovered something governments always wanted: the ability to decide what gets attention and what doesn't.
1: I think the mistake we made looking at internet censorship in the early 2000s was assuming that it would come from nation states. I think we did not anticipate that platforms in particular, and in particular through recommendation algorithms, would become in some cases much more effective censors and much more powerful balkanizing forces than nation states would be.
0: So instead of one big switch, you're saying it was just lots of smaller ones, and that's why we didn't notice?
1: And highly personalized ones.
0: Facebook got there first when it decided to curate your feed by having you only see what your friends were posting.
1: Facebook concluded that that wasn't good enough. And what they needed to do was start giving you an algorithmic feed.
0: This is what you see now, not just on Facebook, but across almost every major platform. Some of what you asked to see, and a lot of what the platform wants you to.
1: We're going to shape what you end up seeing. Who you follow may be completely irrelevant. This isn't censorship as we normally know it. You can be an ardent leftist and still post on Twitter.
2: The question is whether anyone will see what you're saying. You're not being silenced, but the odds that you actually reach a meaningful audience change substantially. This is a completely non-transparent method of fragmenting the internet, and so everyone thinks it's happening to them. I think that we've moved into a world with extremely high opacity, and I think most people hate it. I think if you ask people how they feel about having their content picked and filtered by them by social media, they will tell you that they liked the world much better before these algorithms were all powerful. So I think there's enormous fear of how these systems work.
0: And if social media fragmented the internet, AI may be fragmenting reality itself. Because AI doesn't just decide what rises to the top of your feed. It decides what answer you get in the first place. Ethan says you can already see that happening with Grok, the AI assistant on X.
2: So someone asks Grok, what's the biggest threat to humanity? And Grok comes back and says, mis- and disinformation. It's a real problem. And then someone says, who's the biggest spreader of mis- and disinformation? And Grok comes back and says, just in terms of reach, it probably has to be Elon Musk. Musk does not like this at all. Goes to his engineers. 2 days later, you ask the same question to Grok, and it says the biggest threat to humanity is low birth rates. We have to repopulate the planet. You know, this far right talking point of somehow we're going to face civilizational collapse. He's quite literally forcing the reprogramming of these information systems to align with his political beliefs. That was hard for any of us to believe was going to happen. I think I would have assumed that people would have just run screaming from any platform that gave you that clearly politicized information. But in fact, these platforms seem to be thriving.
0: Another term people sometimes use for balkanization is digital sovereignty. The idea that countries should control their own digital future. But in the age of AI, governments are asking a new question. If AI is going to explain the world to our citizens, whose version of the world will it be?
2: You're seeing some European nations essentially say, hey, AI seems like it's going to be really powerful. It seems like a very bad idea to let either the US or China decide what's going to be accurate and representative information. If you are in France and you're choosing between an American AI and a Chinese AI, you're in France. You're going to say, I think I'd like to choose a French AI. I think I would like to honor the centuries of culture and writing and literature, all the things that we know. I think we should ensure that those are represented in our information systems. And so digital sovereignty, I think, is likely to balkanize us in a very interesting and possibly positive way. It's possible that as we get into an AI age, if digital sovereignty turns out to be the paradigm that we follow, you might get a really interesting way of triangulating your way to knowledge by looking at a Nigerian AI, a French AI, a Singaporean AI, and trying to figure out where they agree and where they disagree.
0: For years, people worried about filter bubbles. Ethan says AI creates something even stranger. Not bubbles, but pods. This matters because AI is starting to become the window through which people see the digital world.
2: I think people are spending less and less time on the traditional text and image web. They are now interacting with the world more and more through AI used as search engines or AI used as companions.
0: And AI balkanizes the world in new and slightly different ways because it's entirely opaque. Yes, Twitter may be sending you different things than it sends your friends, but on some level, it's all public.
2: AI doesn't have that presumption. There's sort of the presumption that my conversations with Claude or ChatGPT are private. I can't see what everybody else is saying and doing. And what that suggests is not so much filter bubbles or echo chambers, but just pods. It's just us and the machine. There is no public. It's just us having this relationship with this incredibly powerful entity, which is filtering the world for us to see it. Is democracy possible in that world? Yeah, sure. Is it going to look anything like the democracy we have right now? It's going to look real different.
0: So if it keeps going this way, what actually changes for people day to day?
1: I think the big change day to day is that it gets harder and harder to have consensus about the world that we're living in. And maybe now the center cannot hold. You know, maybe we no longer have that one reliable source that keeps everybody more or less on the same page.
0: So it seems like what you're saying is that we've lost our shared context. So it becomes harder to have common conversations or agree on basic facts.
1: I think it's increasingly hard for people who live in different informational universes to agree on what is real and what needs to be a priority.
2: We've gone through many different changes, and democracy shifts every time we do it. This is Kennedy versus Nixon. We're suddenly having the ability to see the candidate as well as hear the candidate might change who we vote for. And I think each time we've had these moments, we've had moments of panic. But I am reluctant to say that democracy cannot survive in this new era. At the same time, I am also reluctant to accept that democracy is simply going to adapt on its own. I think there are certain things we need to work on.
0: So if you could wave an optimistic wand to fix this, what would you change?
1: I would mandate interoperability. So I realize this sounds incredibly technical, but it's really not.
0: He points to cell phones. There was a time when switching providers meant giving up your phone number, which meant giving up your connections, your family, your friends, your contacts. Congress eventually stepped in and changed that. Now your number belongs to you, not the phone company. Ethan dreams of a similar world for social media, a world where people could leave a platform without leaving the people they care about behind.
1: People use the tools they use because their friends are on them. You are probably never going to get me off of Facebook because my sister uses Facebook. And that means if I want to see photos of my niece and nephew, I've got to go to Facebook. You could imagine mandating interoperability for platforms over a different size. And at that point, you could imagine people moving towards social media tools that work well for them. Right now, we have very, very little mandated interoperability. The EU did a tiny, tiny bit of it. If you actually had Twitter having to interoperate with Facebook, having to interoperate with Blue Sky, having to interoperate with Mastodon, maybe you could actually see this sort of explosion of values-driven, community-run social media networks that might behave differently.
0: Is it too late for us to pull something like that off?
1: I don't have a lot of hope for it in the United States right now. I actually do have some hope that the EU might get there the next time they pass a big package of legislation. We've got to figure out how to have a voice there, and interoperability is going to be a big part of that as well.
0: Ethan, thank you.
1: Oh, my pleasure, Dina. It's been really fun talking with you.
0: For years, the internet promised to connect us, and it did, just maybe not in the way we expected. Instead of one global conversation, we've got billions of smaller ones. Some separated by borders, some by algorithms, some by AI. And maybe that's the irony. The technology that was supposed to bring the world together is giving each of us a different version of it. This is Click Here. Click Here is a production of Recorded Future News and PRX. Today's show was written and produced by Megan Dietry, Sean Powers, Erica Guida, Zach Hirsch, and Kaitan of Recorded Future News and PRX. Today's show was written and produced by Megan Dietry, Sean Powers, Erica Guida, Zach Hirsch, and Casey Georgie. It was edited by Karen Duffin and Sarah Quevedo.

0: This episode of the Moth Radio Hour was produced by me, Jay Allison, and Jennifer Hickson, who also hosted and directed the stories in the show along with Chloe Salmon and Larry Rosen. Co-producer is Vicky Merrick, associate producer Emily Couch. The Moth's leadership team includes Christina Norman, Marina Cluche, Sarah Austin Jeunesse, Jordan Cardinale, Caledonia Cairns, Kate Teller, Suzanne Rust, Sarah Jane Johnson, and Patricia Urena. Marisa Janusi Thomas and Christian Estevez were first discovered through workshops with our education and community programs. Moth stories are true as remembered and affirmed by the storytellers. Our theme music is by The Drift. Other music in this hour from Bruce Springsteen, Thelonious Monk, The Beatles, and Bill Evans, most of them from New Jersey. 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

0: So what you just heard was made of excerpts from the first three episodes of Reaching Out. The podcast comes from Futuro and KCRW. We are right now leaving off the story in the middle of episode three, and I really encourage you to go hear what is about to happen. Some big, big turns are right ahead. It's very satisfying. Then episode four comes out later this week, and you can actually listen to all six episodes right now if you subscribe to Futuro Plus. Reaching Out is produced, written, and sound designed by Sarah Quevedo, editing by Maria Garcia, original music by Lucy Little, mixed by Stephanie LeBeau, executive produced by Maria Garcia and Marlon Bishop. The people who put our show together today include Nadia Raymond, who produced this episode, Adrian Lilly, Tobin Lowe, Andrea Marks, Stone Nelson, Ruthie Petito, Anthony Roman, Ruby Schwartz, Lily Sullivan, Francis Swanson, Christopher Sotala, Julie Whitaker, and Diane Wu. Our managing editor, Sarah Abdurrahman, our senior editors, David Kestenbaum and Nancy Updike. Our executive editor is Emmanuel Berry. 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Thanks as always to our program's co-founder, Mr. Tori Malatia. You know, whenever he returns from lunch, this is what he says to me. I don't know what to make of it.
1: I'm back. Your mommy's back.
0: Thanks, I guess. I'm Ira Glass. Back next week with more stories of This American Life. But now I got to let you go.
2: 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Very windy weather in Tucson and the Sierra Vista area. Low in Tucson near 70, high on Monday near 91. For Sierra Vista, low of 59, high on Monday near 80. High on Monday near 80.

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2: Hey, everybody. Welcome to Sports in America. I love the chance to bring on new voices onto our show, and that is exactly what we're doing today. The host of College Football Happy Hour, Lucy Roden, and Jessica Smetana are here. And Jessica, I just want to say I lived in Russia for 3 years, and every time I said Smetana, it was because I was asking for sour cream. that is the Russian, Russian word for sour cream.
3: I know. People tell me that all the time, but my grandfather was Czech, and there's a famous composer, Beatrix Smetana, who I maybe am a cousin of. I don't know, but that's the only word I know in Russian.
4: Dude, it's insane. We don't have a sour cream sponsor yet. It feels like we've really dropped the ball on this.
2: That's what we're really going for here. That's why I'm asking about this. Well, tell our listeners just a little bit about your show and how you two came together and why College Football and Happy Hour, because I like both. I'm here for both of those things.
4: Go for it, sour cream.
3: Yeah, well, Lucy and I worked together on the Dan Le Batard show for a few years, and she really loves college football. I've always been a big college football fan. She does a ton of awesome college football videos on her TikTok, and I host a Notre Dame show, but neither of us really had anywhere where we were regularly talking about just the whole college football landscape and picture. And, you know, we both kind of have our own gripes about sometimes how college football is covered. It's a little bit, people take their takes very seriously. And, you know, they cover a lot of the more nitty gritty stuff going on right now with different legislation that's been trying to get passed. And we really wanted to do like a fun take on it and just kind of have fun, have the kind of show that we're talking about topics that you talk about at a tailgate with your friends and having fun with just how absurd and ridiculous the sport is. So that's kind of how we came up with it. And, you know, we both love Happy Hour. So it felt like, let's make the show an hour. Let's be happy. And let's just try to enjoy this weird sport.
2: I love that. It feels very Dan Le Batard-like. We had him on our show some weeks ago. And I feel like just bringing that sort of joy and whimsy to thinking about sports. There's so much to that because you can get so serious and it can be so annoying. Like it's sports at the end of the day. Like we're enjoying a game and enjoying a lot of the crazy stories and narratives around the game. Like just embrace that.
3: Yeah, absolutely.
2: Well, I do want to say like our three college football teams are all undefeated and are coming out of some impressive wins. Lucy, I think your Iowa Hawkeyes just won an insane game in the last moments. I have to say my brother-in-law and nephew, both diehard Michigan fans, were literally in the stadium where you scored that touchdown at the end. So thank you for devastating them. But that was a huge win. And then Jessica, Notre Dame, you take down Purdue. But I think the most impressive, my Pitt Panthers, like literally destroying Bucknell. Like that's a big victory. I feel like Pitt is actually the team that everyone should be watching right now coming out of that game.
3: And they have a big game coming up this weekend.
4: They do.
2: Yeah. Virginia
3: Looking
2: Tech.
3: Looking forward to that. Yeah.
2: Yeah.
3: Old former PA foe, James Franklin.
2: Yeah. No, seriously. And your whole family Steelers fans, Jessica, is that right?
3: Correct. I'm also a Steelers fan. Most of my family went to Pitt. So a lot of Pitt fans in my family. My parents both went to Notre Dame, though. So I think I've been to every Notre Dame Pitt game since I was born.
2: Nice.
3: It's always a big rivalry in my family. Yeah.
2: It's a great rivalry.
3: It is. Yeah.
2: Well, one of the narratives I wanted to ask you both about, I know you've been following it a little bit. It's Lane Kiffin, all the drama, wondering whether loyalty means anything in college football, because here's a guy who went from coaching Ole Miss to coaching a bitter rival LSU, and then he has to go up against his former team. One or both of you, tell our listeners who don't follow college football that closely who he is and why he's been so full of drama this season.
4: Yeah, so Lane is like the biggest diva in college football. I say undiagnosed narcissist. Some people just say diagnosed narcissist, which we don't know.
2: Transparently that's narcissistic.
4: Yeah, everywhere he's gone since he was a player, he has gone with this energy, this aura about him that is It's in your face. It's loud. He will make jokes about you. He will do anything he can to get under your skin. And that's just how he has always operated, from when he was a quarterback at Fresno State to when he was at the Raiders to, you know, abandoning Tennessee and then getting left on a tarmac after getting fired by USC. He has never done anything casually in his life. So he goes to Ole Miss, a program that historically did not really have much success at all until Hugh Freeze got there. And then he called an escort on a university phone and they had to fire him. And
2: crazy.
4: So, like, still, Lane's not even the craziest coach they've had at Ole Miss. And so Lane Kiffin ends up getting the Ole Miss job and just resurrects that program and makes them a national contender. And every year, jobs would open up and Lane Kiffin's name was in every single conversation. There was even a couple years ago, he was going to take the Auburn job, but his daughter, who was a student at Ole Miss, convinced him to stay. And so it was just this will he, won't he for years. And then finally last year, Ole Miss with Trinidad Chambliss, who was a player they picked up in the portal from Ferris State that no one had ever heard about before. Austin Simmons gets injured. He comes in and then just like changes college football forever. Ole Miss makes it to the playoff, but by the end of the season, everyone knew there were the most open jobs there had ever been. And it was coming down to, is Lane Kiffin going to stay at Ole Miss, go to LSU, or go to Florida? Auburn was out of that, but they were in the beginning. And so they do this like kind of, the whole thing was very like LeBron, the decision of like, where's Lane going to go? And he takes the job at LSU, which is a rival at Ole Miss. And then Lane was like, well, you know, this is how it ended. I'd still like to coach the game in the playoffs. And they were like, what do you mean? You are leaving and going to coach our arch rival and you're going to bring, we assume, a lot of our players and coaches with you. No, you cannot coach this team. And he was like, I really want to though. And they were like, yeah, that's just like not a good enough reason. So he threw a fit. He did not coach Ole Miss in the playoff. Ole Miss ended up winning. They beat Georgia. They were super close to beating Miami. And he takes the job at LSU, brings a lot of players with him. Decides that he wants to recruit NFL players to be on the LSU staff. The SEC sues him, and then they go to Ole Miss and they lose. So that is the TLDR, even if that sounded long. There's so much more.
2: I love that. Yeah, went to his old team and lost, and that was probably the happiest day in the history of the Ole Miss college football program, getting back at him,
4: for sure.
2: I'm assuming, or pretty close.
4: For sure. There is, if you like listen to the broadcast, you hear F. Lane Kiffin throughout the entirety of the game. The crowd was just chanting it the whole time.
2: Which is amazing. I mean, Jessica, does loyalty mean nothing in college football? Like, what do we take from the fact that that's been the drama unfolding this season?
3: I would say money means a lot more than loyalty in college football. And I don't want to sound like, you know, there's no one has integrity or anything like that. Like, there's loyalty amongst coaching staffs, perhaps, and teammates and things of that nature. But usually when there is a situation where a coach can get a leg up and coach at a place like LSU and make, you know, tens of millions of dollars, they're going to take it and they're not really going to feel that bad about it. And I think that's kind of the ultimate lesson here is like time and time again, you know, I'm a Notre Dame fan and what was it? I guess the last head coach at LSU, Brian Kelly, 5 years ago already in 2021 was coaching at Notre Dame. They were on the brink of possibly making it to the college football playoff. He decided he was leaving for LSU after being at Notre Dame for over a decade, which was very shocking. And it was the same thing. It was like, don't you have any loyalty to this place? You probably would have gotten a statue here if you stayed. But he wanted to take the big paycheck, and he got it. He ended up getting a massive buyout after they fired him last year. And even before that, when he left Cincinnati, it was the same thing. He left a very good Cincinnati team for Notre Dame. So that is sort of the way of coaching in college football. And some would say that it's probably not a good thing, but also it's a good counterargument to criticisms of players transferring and taking money to play at other places because the coaches do it all the time.
2: Yeah, that's a fair point. I want to ask you about one other kind of storyline that I'm sure is coming up at tailgates everywhere. And that's this hard hit that we saw recently in a USC-Oregon game. This was linebacker Desmond Stevens with USC. He hit Oregon's quarterback, Dante Moore. And for people who don't follow football that closely, like when a quarterback is on the run and slides, that's basically the end of the play and defenders have to stay away from them. And if you take advantage of a vulnerable quarterback and hit them hard, particularly when they're sliding, it can be like, you know, I mean, it's horrific, it's violent, and you get penalized for it. I guess I'm curious what you both made of this. I mean, quarterbacks are so incredibly mobile these days that a lot of defensive players will say, like, there's nothing I can do. Like, if I stay away from them, they're going to gain 20 more yards. You know, if they start to slide, like, I can't stop my body from moving. This was a vicious hit as Dante Moore was sliding. I think what bothered me the most, though, was that, you know, this USC player was celebrating afterwards. I don't know what you both make of this. Like, is there anything that a defensive player can do when they've started to fling themselves at a quarterback and then a quarterback slides at the last second? How can college football do a better job of protecting quarterbacks, but also honoring the fact that this is a violent sport?
4: This is one where, like, Dante Moore slid a little bit late. Like, it's very much like they're just two objects in motion. It is very hard to stop two objects in motion. What makes this one so egregious was his reaction. They delayed that game 15 minutes. He was on the floor or on the ground. The ambulance is there, and he is still dapping up his coaches and players on the sideline, which, like, super inappropriate from all of USC. What made that so egregious was, like, we see hard hits like that in football all the time. I really do think a lot of it is you are in motion, someone else is in motion. It's just like the laws of physics. It's going to be hard to stop. What is so weird with that one was, like, Dante Moore had gotten the first down on that play. He went in for the hit, and he is celebrating like it's nobody's business. When Dante Moore got the first down, if we're not even acknowledging that he is on the ground. So it added this just kind of, like, vitriol to the whole thing and the reaction to it. It's very hard to, like, look at that hit objectively now when you have the outside of him flying around like a bird after that's happened and just the way that USC chose to handle it. I think that is why it's getting such a strong reaction. If this hit had happened and that, you know, he had decided to just, like, chill out and take a knee or whatever, I think we would have been like, God, that was a terrible hit. It would be more about the two objects in motion. It just was overshadowed just by, like, the worst sportsmanship I've ever seen in my life.
2: Yeah.
3: Yeah, I would agree with that. Like, it's hard to say that there wasn't intent given the scene afterwards. And I think that is sort of the thing that a lot of coaches will hammer is, like, don't try to take someone's head off if they're sliding. But this is, you know, in many ways, when you're watching it in slow motion, it looks terrible. But on the field, it is a bang bang play. Like, that's what you call it, right? So it's hard to tell how much reaction time the player really had. But even so, like, yeah, seeing what happened afterwards, and Lucy's right, like, he didn't even make the play behind the first down marker. So
2: yeah, what are you celebrating?
3: Exactly. He tackled him too late. Yeah, it just was really awful to see. I really hated that for Dante Moore. And I think, like, there's definitely ways to make football safer. And I think one thing that has changed around football, at least in my lifetime, has been, like, the culture around hits like that, where they're not really celebrated as much when players are getting injured. But I think when I was younger, that definitely was not the case. Like, there would be injuries all the time on the field. And, like, you know, I'm old enough to remember Bountygate being a whole scandal in the NFL. And that has sort of changed. It doesn't mean that the sport's any safer, though. And certainly if, like, stuff like this can happen because players are moving so quickly, that might be a thing that coaching staffs need to, like, really look at and teach quarterbacks how to make sure that they're protecting themselves. But there's no way to protect yourself against a player who's trying to hurt you, if that is in fact what this defender was trying to do.
2: Yeah, which the reaction made it sound like. And I guess that's the lesson for me for, like, young players on the defensive side of the ball who are coming up. It's like, if you accidentally hurt someone, like, I mean, take a knee and never celebrate that. But I guess, you know, like, Jessica, you and I are both Steelers fans. Yeah. It's like every single home game they play Renegade and they show like several minutes of the history of vicious hits by Steelers defenders. And I sit there waving my towel and celebrating every second of that. Like, at what point is it on kind of, you know, NCAA and the NFL, you know, saying if you truly never want to celebrate hard hits that can hurt people, you got to stop the marketing. But then that makes it a different sport. Like, this is the really tough reality of loving football.
3: No, that's definitely a great point about the marketing. I mean, I think that is a reason why a lot of people really love the sport, because it isn't, like, it is hard and people do get hit and people like to see big hits and we definitely celebrate them. And that is the point of tackling someone, is to stop them. And you have to put a lot of force into doing that. I think, you know, of course, there's ways to do that better and more strategically. And I think maybe there has been some improvement there, but I don't know if you'll ever create a full contact sport like football without the threat of violence or injury in it.
2: Yeah, no, I totally hear you. Well, everyone should check out your show. It's College Football Happy Hour. Jessica Smetana and Lucy Roden. Hope you both will come back. Love chatting.
3: Only if the Steelers keep beating AFC North teams.
2: From your mouth to God's ears. I love it. Thank you both so much.
3: Thank you.
4: Thank you.
2: And coming up on Sports in America, we're going to hear a conversation with former NFL tight end Vernon Davis.

0: Have you ever been absolutely chewed out after you screwed up? Like taken to task in front of your peers, and what's worse, the person ends up being right. It is week 8 of the 2008 NFL season. Hall of Fame linebacker Mike Singletary brings his hard-nosed, old-school approach to a woeful 2-5 49ers team as he takes over as interim coach. His first game at the helm is a 34-13 thrashing from the Seattle Seahawks at home. In it, his hot-headed star tight end, Vernon Davis, slaps a Seahawks defender on the helmet and gets a personal foul penalty.
1: Vernon Davis, decent game, but gives up and gives Seattle's defender a little love tap there on the old face mask. That draws a 15-yard personal foul and also draws the ire of his coach.
0: Coach Singletary is absolutely livid. He immediately pulls Davis from the game and tells him to hit the showers.
1: 49ers lose 34-13.
0: In the postgame press conference, the coach singled Davis out and let him have it with one of the most infamous callouts in NFL history.
2: Vernon, it was something that I told everybody at the very beginning of the week. I will not tolerate players that think it's about them when it's about the team. I want winners.
0: Though he was stung at first, the highly regarded tight end came to see the incident as the moment he turned his career around. It was a wake-up call, a plea from a passionate coach to help him realize his full potential. Today on Sports in America, we're going to talk with Pro Bowler and Super Bowl champion Vernon Davis about the virtues of well-timed tough love through the lens of hindsight. We'll go deep on his challenging childhood, the saint-like presence of his grandmother, and how, off the field, he turned a passion for the arts into a thriving foundation and Hollywood career. In some ways, his accolades, his ring, the many fruits of his post-NFL career can be traced to being called out by that furious coach.
3: I think so many people look at your story and your career and think of a big defining moment, which was, you know, in some of the early days with the 49ers, your coach, Mike Singletary, mm-hmm. calling you out in a way that was so rare. And I think we all heard that. And there was a sense of like, oh, my God, like not just as a coach talking to a player behind the scenes, but like publicly calling you out, why he benched you, the whole thing. You look back on that. Was he right about you at that moment in time?
4: Yeah, I would say he was right, because when I got into the NFL, it was, you're young, so you're trying to figure things out. This is the next level. You have money now, and you're trying to, well, for some people who have goals and aspirations, they want to become the best at what they do. And sometimes you don't know how to do that. I had to learn that it wasn't about me. It was more about the team. And that's what Coach Singletary was there. That's what he was trying to tell me. He was like, look, he wanted to help me navigate that. And I didn't quite understand in the beginning, but I had to learn through tough love. And I believe he was definitely right about what he was saying about me. A lot of people might say he should have handled it differently, but, you know, who knows? At the end of the day, it doesn't matter, because whatever he was going to do, whatever he did, it was going to help no matter what, because it was meant to be. You know what I mean? So I'm just elated that he was there at the time.
3: Have you thanked him personally for that?
4: Oh, yeah. We had, Singletary and I had many conversations. We've had many moments. And yeah, we were able to connect after the fact. And yeah, I'm sure he's, you know, he still thinks about it, and he's proud. I mean, he helped me. I mean, that's what we're for, man. That's what people are for. That's my job, to help the person that needs help. It's his job to help that person that needs help. Like, that's what we do. That's what we're supposed to do.
3: There's always this sort of belief that you can't change someone who doesn't want to be changed. And I think about kind of the Singletary moment. Like, did you change because you wanted to change, or because you were forced or pressured to somehow?
4: No, I think things have to be brought to your attention. You may not be aware of how you're acting, or maybe the way you're acting is causing this to happen. It may not make sense to you, but there's someone who can bring it to your attention and explain it to you in a way that it makes sense. And that's what happened for me. It made sense. I'm like, okay, this is not the guy I am. I'm a high character guy. I'm a leader. I want to be a leader, but only way I can be a leader is if I do things the way this mentor of mine is telling me. So it's just like anything else. It's like maybe it's just like me growing up in the hood and my grandmother trying to educate me and give me some of her discernment. I either listen or I don't. Same way in NFL, you either listen or you don't. It can go one or two ways.
0: To some extent, Vernon's high character can be derived from overcoming the difficult circumstances of his childhood. He grew up in what he describes as a rough neighborhood in Washington, D.C. He only saw his dad on rare occasions. His mom battled severe addiction. As the eldest of six siblings, one of whom was future NFL quarterback Vontae Davis, Vernon was compelled at an early age to act as the father figure in the household. Throughout, his grandmother was the pillar of strength they needed, and sports was the outlet for the rage, the sadness, and the fear that Vernon was carrying.
3: Can you kind of paint me a picture of what home was for you as a kid?
4: Yeah, I think home for me growing up, it was a lot of fun. Had a lot of fun as a kid growing up, but there were a lot of obstacles that I had to face because of the environment that I grew up in. Petworth District of Washington, D.C., a lot of people who don't know, was one of the worst areas in Washington, D.C. So as you can imagine, being a kid walking out the door, there's a liquor store on the left, and there's about 20 to 30 guys standing on the corner. There's a lot of negative influences that I had, so I had to navigate and use a lot of discernment early on as a young kid. And there were some challenges, but I do not regret the way I was brought up. I love the way my journey was able to take me through the ebb and flows of just life and just trying to understand and navigate what's right from what's wrong. And it's just a beautiful thing when you can look back on that and see where you are now standing today.
3: It's an amazing thing to hear that growing up in an environment like you did, having to learn these lessons about what's right and what's wrong so vividly. I mean, say more about that and how that childhood shaped you.
4: I feel like every great outcome has a lot of chaos in the midst early on, because you know if you have to be able to go through that, because how can you look at yourself in the mirror and say, okay, this is what I had to go through. How can you shed tears of joy if you don't have those obstacles from the past? It's just the way it's supposed to be. It shapes us as a human being. It gives us character. It gives us dimension when we have those different storms in our life. So that's why I tell everyone, like, growing up in D.C. really, really is something that I hold on to. Because I know, you know, I never really forget where I came from, because that has got me to where I am today and where I'm standing. I'm extremely grateful for that.
3: In all of your story, your grandmother just emerges as this kind of mythical character in your life. What did she mean to you?
4: Oh, my grandma was everything. She was my inspiration. She was everything that I needed to be able to just get through every day. You know, day to day, I relied on her, just her understanding, her wisdom, going to church. You imagine everything, all of the knowledge and discernment that she had as a grandmother. I was able to take that in and listen to it. You know, as a kid, you're not going to always, some of the things that an adult tells you, like, especially your parents, it's just going to brush off of you, right? But for some reason, it was able to stick with me. You know, I really listen. And my grandmother used to always say is, be fast to listen, slow to speak. You know what I mean? And what that says is that open your ears and make sure that you're understanding and paying attention, being cognizant and all those different things, because what you take in is going to be able to help you now and in the future, especially if you're paying attention and you're learning the lesson.
3: You talk about navigating what's right and what's wrong in that environment. And I know there was the temptation of drugs, of violence that a lot of people around you fell into. Was there something as you were listening to your grandmother that you remember holding on to that might have, you know, pushed you in the right direction?
4: Yeah, my grandmother was big on empathy. She always said, treat other people with kindness. No, doesn't matter what's going on in life. Doesn't matter what's going on, what they say to you, what they do. You always treat them with kindness and fairness. And she's right, because life is all about how we treat other people.
0: Vernon had depth and range as a kid. For all his extraordinary athletic ability, at the University of Maryland, he actually majored in studio art.
3: I was struck by learning how much you felt like you needed to keep inside when it came to interests and goals as a kid, stuff that you really wanted to do, but you were worried that it wasn't cool. It wasn't what a young man who was an athlete should do. Take me back into that kid and what were the interests that you felt like you were craving, but you couldn't really pursue them?
4: Popularity was basketball. Popularity was football. It was maybe baseball, but it wasn't walking around the school with an easel in your hand or a canvas with a paintbrush and paint in your backpack. That wasn't cool. That was something that you just didn't want people to see. Like it wasn't the norm. It was different. I couldn't do that as a kid because I always wanted to be the cool guy. I wanted to fit in. I wanted to be a part of that group. You know what I mean? I didn't understand that the thing that we looked at as not cool was the thing that people will be cheering and clapping for later on when you get older. Like a lot of people love artists. A lot of people love actors and musicians, right? But as a child and when you're growing up in a poverty-stricken neighborhood or you're just growing up in the hood in general, that's not looked upon as cool.
3: So when you think about your growing up and then football, like did football save you or is that too simple a statement?
4: Football did save me. I think football was therapeutic for me. Football was a way for me to channel my emotions, my anger, and all of the things that I went through as a kid. Because I grew up in the house with my grandparents and my six siblings. My grandmother raised all of us. My parents wasn't around. As a kid, like that's hard to adapt to. Like every child wants their mom and dad around. I mean, you have a school play or something going on in your school. Maybe parents get to come for the day, but you don't have anyone. Your grandmother can't make it, or maybe she can, but you want your mom and dad there. So all of that trauma that you're building, that's a lot of trauma on a kid. And the hardest part is just being able to navigate through that and knowing that trauma is going to follow you. So you have to break that trauma. Like some people break it through having a therapist. Some people break it through having mentors to talk to. I tried to break it through playing the game of football, just sports in general. That kept my mind occupied. It gave me all the fire that I had in me, the anger. That turned into passion, and that passion was me playing football.
0: Because of the often chaotic family dynamic Vernon navigated as a kid, he's made it a priority to ensure he provides for his kids as an adult. He takes a lot of pride in being the kind of dad he never had.
3: I want to ask you about what success means because, you know, you talked about that you... part of your goal, you know, to get to the NFL was to kind of avoid falling into the traps that you faced growing up as a kid. Like being successful and being able to give something to your family, like is that mostly money and resources or does success mean something much broader than that to you?
4: The money can do a lot of different things for people. It can put people in therapy. It can give people, it can put people in different classes. It can help your family with find a place to live. It can help your family with bills and things of that nature. Yes. And I feel like me being able to make it allowed me to have the financial freedom to be able to help my family and to give them some kind of stability, but not just give, because you can't just keep giving. There has to be an understanding that, hey, I can help you and I can only give you what you need, not what you want. My grandmother used to say that all the time. You're never getting what you want, but I'll give you what you need. And giving somebody what they need is the essential things of life, like water, maybe some clothes, just things for them to be able to get through life. But you have a life of your own. So you have to learn to be self-sufficient and help yourself. My help can only go but so far. Mm-hmm. You know what I mean? So that's just through discernment. That's just not having the wisdom to understand and know how to be a leader. That's just part of being a leader. You know what I mean? So it's just, but it has afforded me the ability and just the privilege to be able to help my family and be that leader that they need.
3: And that's included your mom, right? I mean, I know you grew up without your mom around and she had a lot of struggles with drugs, but it sounds like you were able to reconnect later in life, and sounds like that was tremendously important to you.
4: One thing you said it early on, you said You can't help someone who don't want to be helped. And I learned that with my mom. I learned my mom had a drug addiction. And I thought that by me having money, I could help her. Me having money did not help my mom. She didn't want the help. So I could only do but so much for her. And I had to learn that. I learned that through the success that I've been able to have and just experience with her and just going through that, yeah, that whole experience pretty much.
3: I think you described a time when you two went car shopping together. What was that like? Tell me about that day.
4: Yeah, she was, this was when I was in Washington. When I arrived in Washington, D.C. She was making strides to get better. She did. She was better. She was clean, and we were able to connect in ways we never been able to. And so connecting with her and just being able to take her to the auction to find her a car she was happy. She never had a car before, and that was her first time owning a vehicle. So as that car was coming out, she was just super excited. And we got it. We took a couple bids on it. We won it. And she was just overjoyed. I mean, that was like the best moment, one of the best moments of her life. She was just so excited. That was a great feeling for me because watching her smile, watching her just be excited about that and happy was beautiful.
3: What did she think about you being an NFL player? How does she reflect on that?
4: Me being an NFL player, I don't think there was never really any emotion with my mom, because when I got drafted, she wasn't there. I had never even had a conversation with her, so I didn't know. I can't really tell you what her emotions meant to me, because I never really saw the emotions behind me making it.
0: Though Vernon wasn't able to share his rise in the NFL with his mom, his talented younger brother Vontae traveled a parallel path. A two-time Pro Bowler in his own right, Vontae Davis idolized his older brother and was known for his tenacity as a lockdown corner. Without warning, in April 2024, though, Vernon lost his brother, the man he calls his best friend. Since his little brother's passing, Vernon has tried to live in a way that honors his memory.
3: I know your brother, also in the NFL, suffered a really devastating death that we all read about a few years ago. And I'm so sorry about that. And I wonder, like, how do you remember him, and what role does his journey kind of play in your life journey?
4: Yeah, my brother was like my best friend. He was like, he's my brother, my best friend, my child. We've had great experiences together. We've had wonderful moments. I remember every last one of them from the time he was born all the way to the time he passed away. He was just a great, great human, full of life, never really upset about things, never really saw him disappointed, never saw him having a bad day. He was just always full of joy, great outlook on life, tons of aspirations to be better than he was yesterday. He just lived every day like it was his last. He just never had a bad day.
3: How do you make sense of that loss?
4: I think loss, in order for us to become who we need to be, I feel like we have to experience loss, especially the ones who are really extremely close to us. When you experience loss like that, that does something to you. It changes you. It changes you forever. It gives you more insight on what life is truly supposed to be like. And at some point, after you're healed, you find the joy in it. It's not like the worst thing in the world, honestly. It is when it initially, but after you realize that you can't bring this person back, there's nothing you can do. So what are you going to do? You're going to grieve for the rest of your life. You're going to dwell on the moment that they passed away. And then you were totally depressed and sad. And now you got to take depression medication. Is that how you're going to be? No, you can't be like that. Your family don't want you to be that way. You take the joy out of it. And the joy is being able to have this gift that they left you behind.
0: Coming up, we will have more from our conversation with former Pro Bowl tight end Vernon Davis.

0: Welcome back to Sports in America. I'm David Green. When Vernon Davis got called out by his coach in 2008, it was really a turning point in his career. I wanted to know if Vernon saw coaches in today's NFL who would hold their players accountable in the same way. I mean, as you think about coaches out there in the NFL today, like, who would you look for to want to play for? I mean, now that you've been through this change, are there some coaches where you're like, you know, that person's no Mike Singletary, or that's not the kind of coach who I could play for given the journey that you've been on?
1: No, I think coaching, the way the game is played nowadays is totally different than from when I was playing, when I first started, and the way the coaching is totally different. I mean, everything changes over time. I mean, the way you handle your players, the different systems you have in place, like everything's different. Like coaches back in the day, you think about, like we used to go 2-a-days. Like that's no longer happening. Right. Like it just changes. I mean, the style of coaching, everything. No one's coaching the style that Coach Singletary had. Like a lot of teams, they aren't implementing that kind of structure. You know what I mean? What's expected is different. Like it's just different. It's just different. And I think that it's great. It's always good to see change. It's always good to see the game evolve.
0: What exactly is different? Like when you say that there aren't as many Mike Singletary coaches anymore, I mean, is it less like personal relationship with players?
1: No, I think Singletary's coaching style was totally different. Like he built the custom heel for guys to run it. Like he had all these different things, like maybe just the old school way. I don't know how I can describe this to you, but it's just the old school way of coaching. Like we got a lot of old school coaches out there who are no longer in the game anymore. But if you look at everything that Coach Singletary believed in, how he believed the team should practice, how he believed a team should train. Like there's different things he's implementing, incorporating into the environment. There's maybe we have to do 300-yard shuttles, a set of three 300-yard shuttles before practice. You know what I mean?
0: Mm-hmm.
1: A lot of that stuff is not being done today. Maybe when we come back from our break and training camp starts, maybe we have to do 15 to 20 100-yard runs and we're being timed. That's not happening today. That's not happening. So that's why I say the coaching style and what they believe in is totally different.
0: Not every athlete gets a proper chance at redemption. But for Vernon, there was a full circle moment that validated his growth and maturity as a player and a leader for the 49ers, 4 years after his coach publicly held him accountable.
2: From the 14. Smith on 3rd and 3.
0: January 14th, 2012. A trip to the NFC Championship on the line. The Niners are down by 3 with 9 seconds left.
2: He throws to the end zone, and the catch is made by Vernon Davis for a Niners touchdown.
0: After the touchdown, with the weight of the world lifted off his shoulders, Vernon ran to the sidelines and wept in the arms of Coach Jim Harbaugh. I want to ask you about one moment. Was in January of 2012. You and the Niners were in the playoffs and down by 3 to the New Orleans Saints as the clock is ticking down. And I think everyone was thinking about whether the Niners were going to get a field goal to tie the game. And you caught a pass from your quarterback, Alex Smith, in the end zone. And, you know, Niners moved on. What did that moment mean, given everything that had kind of happened up to that point?
1: That was a special moment for us because we struggled. When Mike Singletary was there, Mike Nolan, then Mike Singletary, we struggled a lot. Like, it wasn't good. I mean, looking at it, it never got better until Harbaugh came in. So when he came in and he changed the dynamic of the team and the culture, we were able to make it. And I remember that day when we walked out on the field. I mean, everyone was just like pumped, ready to go. I mean, we've been waiting for that moment. We had a great team. We had great skilled athletes. We had a lot of stars. I mean, it was meant for us to play on that stage.
0: Was that touchdown catch some kind of statement to yourself or to your teammates or to us as fans or to the NFL or to the world?
1: Yeah, I think that touchdown catch was just me just being in the moment. I was just so in the moment. All I wanted to do is just help my team break through. I helped them come through and win and make it to the Super Bowl. Because that's what we play this game for. We make it so that we can make it to that ultimate place, which is the Super Bowl championship. And that's all I could think about. I just, you know, that's the only reason why it was done. It was just me just being focused on my job, doing what I had to do, handling my responsibility, and playing within the scheme of the team.
0: Would that moment have happened for you without the Mike Singletary moment?
1: I don't think that moment, like I said before, I feel like everything that's for you is for you. It was meant for Mike Singletary to be there. It was meant for us to have that experience that we shared. And I can't really tell you. I think that if I didn't have any clarity on what I was doing and how I was doing it, I don't think that moment would have never came. No, because I would have probably been on another team. I would have probably, something else would have taken place. So that's why I said Mike Singletary being there, it was meant for him to be there. That moment was supposed to be shared with me.
0: After nearly 10 seasons with the Niners, a championship in his only year in Denver, and then a four-year stint playing at home in Washington, Vernon Davis has traded in the playbook for a screenplay, nurturing his deep love for the arts into a movie career. In Hollywood, his trademark range has been on full display. He has starred in action thrillers alongside A-listers like Morgan Freeman.
3: Be careful. Could be coming for you.
0: The practices he perfected on the field, think less, be present, let the moment flow through you. He now pours into those roles.
4: Post NFL days, it sounds like you've, you know, really been leaning into a new chapter in Hollywood on the big screen. What has acting been like, and what has it given you that feels the same as being a football player or feels totally different?
1: You have to have discipline when it comes to acting. I feel like when you're in front of the camera, when it's time to go, of course you get a chance to spend time with the character. You have the script, you break down the script. Now you understand who this character actually is. You get to live with this character and the different beats within the script, within the film. And I know what I'm going after. As long as you know what your overall objective is, then you can live truthfully in that moment. And it took me some time to understand that. Once I started to understand that, I was able to tap into, like, I don't know, just everything that it takes to hone in on a character. Hmm. You know what I mean? So it's just a beautiful thing. There's a lot of similarities when it comes to this and football, for sure.
4: What are some of the other similarities? Curious.
1: I think the other similarity is just being consistent, repetitive and consistent. And I say that because you have to understand you always need a coach. And when you get that coach, you have to stay consistent with that coach. So for me, I've been working with my coach probably since I walked away from the game of football. We work every week and we do different activities, different drills, just staying in the mix of the material and staying in the mix of just like the creativity of like character development and just reading, whether it's reading Shakespeare material, just all that kind of stuff. So that's how football was. You got to stay in the mix of it in order to be able to grow and evolve.
4: What's harder, learning lines or learning a playbook?
1: Learning the playbook, for sure.
4: Really? Why is that?
1: It's just hard because a lot of terminology. I mean, if you think about it, it's a lot that goes into a playbook. And I tell people this all the time. Like, when I was in Washington, I had to play every position. So if you get one word, they might say one word. They might say GOAT. And with GOAT, I have to know what X, Y, and Z does. So I can be on any side of the ball. He says GOAT, I got to know where X is, Y, Z. Yeah, and there's like probably 25, 30 different words that I have to learn. So it's a lot that goes into the game of football.
0: His prolific playing career was impressive enough, but Vernon says he is still not finished. These days, he finds himself trying to come up with ways to help kids like him, dreamers with a wide variety of talents and curiosity who need support in their circumstances. Whether it's on the field, on a stage, or on a canvas, Vernon's dedicated to providing opportunities for young people. In 2011, he created the Vernon Davis Foundation, which promotes art education and creative outlets for kids who otherwise might not have had the resources.
4: Do you still feel like you're chasing something like you did for so much of your early years, or are you done chasing?
1: Oh, no, I always feel like I'm chasing something. I don't even feel like I play football. I don't even see that. I don't see football. I don't feel it. I mean, I approach each day one day at a time, and there's always something that I'm focused on and I want. only thing I want to do is succeed at everything that I touch, everything that I'm into, anything that I'm passionate about. I want to succeed at it. So if I want to succeed at it, then I have to understand, just like acting, the overall objective. What's my overall objective in this, right? What am I chasing? What do I want? What do I want for myself? What I want for myself will be able to inspire people. It'll be able to help my family. I'll be able to leave behind a legacy. You know what I mean? Like everything that comes with me, my character, integrity, everything I stand for, everything I want to do in life, I just do it. I don't really think about what people think. I don't think about anything other than just being in the moment and doing what I'm doing, doing what I love. When you love what you do, success is going to follow it.
4: I think about that kid, you know, and I mean, when you were a kid and not feeling like you could have an easel or a paintbrush and be cool. And it makes me think about masculinity in today's society. Like, I feel like the pressure to be a tough guy and be masculine for at least many younger people is stronger today than ever before. Does that worry you that there are more and more kids out there who are kind of in your shoes but don't feel like they can be artists or do things that might seem less cool?
1: Yeah, I know there's a lot of kids out there. I know there's kids, especially there's always going to be the inner city. There's always going to be neighborhoods where there's poverty. There's a lot of negativity. And there's always going to be a kid who grew up like me. They're always going to have that issue. But the thing we do, we can create notoriety. We can create awareness to it and make it better. That's why I created the Vernon Davis Foundation for the Arts, to inspire kids so that they can understand that it doesn't matter what no one is saying or how they're looking at you, pursue it.
4: Art can be cool.
1: Art can be cool. Absolutely.
4: So I'll finish with, like, I mean, I'm a lifelong NFL fan, and I feel like I obviously don't understand nearly as much as what I could. Like, what's one thing that we fans still don't understand about Sundays?
1: Maybe Sundays, you don't really see everything. You don't really, the stadium's just a blur. You don't really see the stadium. You can feel it, but you don't see it.
4: As a player.
1: Yeah, it's just you, and it's just that moment. It's just everything that's on your mind, everything you know you have to do. You have to go out, you have to execute every single play. You have to be great. You can't make a mistake. You have to be extremely perfect. But if you do make a mistake, you get up, dust yourself off, and get back on it. But the hardest thing to do is when you don't, if I go out and run a route and I drop that pass, you're just hoping that you don't drop the next one. But once you make that next one, it's just, you're like, okay, I'm back. It causes you to be extra careful and to be more focused when you do make that mistake.
4: Hmm. So it sounds like you really can mostly kind of block out the noise, so to speak. I feel like we all as fans think that, you know, we can kind of throw an offense of the opposing team off course if we're loud and raucous. Are you saying it doesn't matter as much as we think it does?
1: It doesn't matter. The louder you get, the more exciting it gets, and the more the moment comes alive. Like, that's what we feed off. We feed off of those noises. We feed all off of that energy. So if the stadium's loud, I know how I'm super locked in. I'm focused. I'm ready to go. I know my assignments. I got to be on point. I got to execute.
4: Even though you're telling me that, I'm still going to go to my next Steelers Ravens game, and I'm going to be loud as hell to try and throw Lamar Jackson off course, even if it doesn't matter, even if it emboldens him. But I appreciate the honesty. Let me live in my own lack of reality. Hey, Vernon Davis, this has been such a pleasure. What a life story, and I really appreciate you spending some time with us.
1: Absolutely. Thank you for having me.
0: Next time on Sports in America, you might have assumed Oksana Masters' fate was sealed before she was even born.
5: My birth parents, when I was in the developing stages, were on vacation, and they were in that wider spread of where Chernobyl was affected.
0: Her birth mother was exposed to toxic radiation from the Chernobyl disaster, leaving Oksana with a handful of permanent birth defects. Sports helped her find power and pride in her own body.
5: I really didn't see myself as strong or capable or powerful or athletic whatsoever. I guess sports for me was that pathway and that bridge to learn how to love all of me, not just the parts I pick and choose.
0: After years of competing at the highest levels, she is now the proud owner of a whopping 24 Paralympic medals in 4 different sports: rowing, skiing, cycling, and the biathlon.
5: I've always said that competing in sports has been a way for me to scream silently.
0: Oksana's story is next time on Sports in America. This is Sports in America. I'm your host, David Green. Our executive producers are Joan Isabella and Tom Gressler. Our senior producer is Michael Olcott. Our producer is Michaela Winberg. And our associate producer is Bibiana Correa. Our engineer is Mike Villers. Our theme music is composed by Emma Munger. Our talent booker is Britt Kahn. Our tile artwork was created by B. Walling. 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You can write us at sportsinamerica@whyy.org. 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
6: Boulder, Colorado is suing two big energy companies, arguing they deceived people about the harms of fossil fuels and contributed to costly disasters.
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15: I thought, okay, that's it. I can't take this anymore. I'm going to quit.
11: We give you new ways to see yourself.
16: There's more than one of you in there.
11: And the world around you.
17: Empathy is the understanding that someone else's world is just as real as yours.
11: When something bad happens to you, do you see it as a fluke? Or do you tell yourself that you're destined for disaster?
18: So you can't treat your automatic thoughts as if they were true. And that's one of the basic discoveries of positive psychology. And you can't treat your automatic thoughts as if they were true. And that's one of the basic discoveries of positive psychology and agency.
11: Resisting the tendency to make every

0: This is Hidden Brain. I'm Shankar Vedantam. If you look down the history of the world, you see a pattern repeat itself over and over again. For lengthy periods of time, groups, communities, and even nations can find themselves stuck. Years go by, sometimes decades, even centuries, and nothing shifts. And then a small group of people, sometimes even just one or two, decide they've had enough and start to foment change. At first, it looks impossible. The odds are too steep, the opposition too strong. But then, the impossible happens. And soon after, the change that seemed impossible appears like it was inevitable. In our story last week, we explored the psychology of learned helplessness. When people are shown over and over that they cannot change their lives or circumstances, they eventually stop trying to bring about change in their lives and circumstances. If you missed that story, you can find it in our podcast feed or at hiddenbrain.org. It's titled How to Make a Difference, Part 1. Today, we look at the psychology of people who bring about change in their own lives or at the level of groups and nations. What prompts these brave souls to attempt to change their circumstances, even when it looks difficult or impossible? The evidence suggests that these individuals possess a powerful weapon. They have an internal sense of agency. By believing that change is possible, by believing that they can be agents of change, they create a force field that actually makes change possible. Today on the show, we explore research that shows that a capacity for agency is not a personality trait, but a skill that can be taught and learned. If we can learn to be helpless, apathetic, and passive, we can also learn to be optimistic and agentic. The surprising science of how people come to see opportunity where others see only roadblocks, this week on Hidden Brain. When we think about success, we usually focus on ingredients like talent, intelligence, and opportunity. But psychologists have found that another factor matters just as much, or even more. Before we ever take action, we carry around assumptions about whether our actions can make a difference. Those assumptions can determine whether we persist and adapt or never make an attempt in the first place. At the University of Pennsylvania, psychologist Martin Seligman studies how people can learn to be more agentic. Marty Seligman, welcome to Hidden Brain.
1: I'm delighted to be here.
0: Marty, in your early days as a professor, you had a brilliant student whom you called Suzanne. Describe her for me and tell me how she responded when you placed a significant challenge before her.
1: In my earliest years as a professor, my policy with students generally has been, after they've shown they were A-plus students in my courses, is to treat them as a postdoc, graduate student, and give them really difficult problems. So this happened with one of my terrific students. I'll call her Suzanne. And she started to work on the problem. And eventually, I saw her with her head in her hands, crying, sobbing. She had given up. It was too hard for her. Well, my thinking at the time was, well, what did psychology tell us about giving up and how we can get rid of it? And this is indeed, in many ways, the start of the arc of my 60 years of work, which started with helplessness and giving up, but halfway through became the opposite question. How do we make people more agentic and happier?
0: In many ways, Suzanne's example is not the example of someone who was lazy or incompetent, because in some way she had demonstrated that she was a good student in your class previously. And so it must have been a little puzzling when you saw her suddenly throw up her hands and give up, because in some ways this was not the giving up of someone who truly was unable to do the problem. It was somebody who had given up almost before they started.
1: If you have the talent of Mozart, but you don't believe you can compose music, the result is zero. But psychology at that time had three huge blind spots about human beings, which made it impossible to ask questions about helplessness and mastery. The first blind spot was misery versus happiness. So psychology was entirely about the relief of misery. But when you lie in bed at night, you're not thinking about how to go from -8 to -3. You're thinking about happiness, doing better, how to go from +2 to +5. Psychology didn't have a science of going from +2 to +5. The second blind spot was determinism, and that we were puppets of the environment, and that notions like deliberation, choice, and preference made no sense. And the third blind spot was thinking itself. So it wasn't until the 21st century, with positive psychology and cognitive psychology, that psychology began to work constructively on happiness, on freedom and choice, and on cognition. I couldn't deal with Suzanne in 1969, but now psychology can deal with a Mozart who has the talent, but believes that he can't compose music.
0: During that early part of Marty's career, he learned about a research project that had been carried out in a nursing home. The facility was planning to redecorate a floor that served patients with developmental disabilities. It moved the residents down to the first floor. The change made a striking difference for one particular resident.
1: And they moved her down, and on the first floor, there were a lot of things you could do. And suddenly, for the first time, she started to blossom. She spoke for the first time. She helped in the cooking.
0: About 2 weeks later, the third floor redecoration was complete. The woman and the other patients who had been moved to the first floor moved back to their original rooms.
1: She immediately died within a few days. And this inspired Ellen Langer and Judy Roden to see what was really going on. Now, in the background, we had discovered learned helplessness in people and animals. And we had the first indications that helplessness made you ill, that it took away from you physically. So here's what Judy and Ellen did. They went to one floor of a nursing home, and they gave a speech to all the residents. And it was of the form, we want you to find out about all the things you can do for yourself at Shady Grove. You can choose whether or not to go to the movies on Tuesday night or Thursday night. You can choose whether or not to have lunch at 1 or 2. Here's a group of plants. Pick out a plant, but you take care of it and water it. On the first floor of the nursing home, they gave a different speech. We want you to know all the things we're going to do for you here at Shady Grove. Tuesday night is movie night. Lunch is at 1 o'clock. And the nurse is going to pick out a plant, which will be nice in your room, but she's going to water it. Then they did two things. This was back in the days when psychology was done with paper clips and rubber bands. We didn't have motion detectors. They put on white adhesive tape on the wheelchair. And over 2 weeks, they measured how dirty it got which was the motion detector. But most importantly, they measured death. And they found that a statistically larger sample of people died on the first floor than on the third floor. And they found that on the third floor, there was motion. People did things. The adhesive tape was black. And this opened the field of the positive psychology of health.
0: I mean, in some ways, it's striking because the options that people had at the nursing home on the third floor and the first floor were actually the same. I mean, people had plans. There were movies. There was food to eat. But the difference was that the people on the third floor had choice. And they were told, you not only have choice, but you have responsibility. You have to take care of this plant. And if you don't take care of the plant's going to die. And on the first floor, they had all the things. They had a beautiful plant in the room, but things were being done for them almost out of, you could argue, love, but you could argue that this love was misplaced because the people on the third floor ended up doing much better because they had agency, they had options, they had choice.
1: Notice there are two things going on between the first floor and the third floor. Is it the presence of agency that increases well-being, health, and activity, or is it the absence of agency, helplessness, that kills you? It's taken 60 years to unravel that puzzle. So what we thought for the first 40 years was that the crucial thing was that helplessness killed you. But could it have been the opposite, that it was mastery that saved your life, and that helplessness is a default response? And the great work of Steve Mayer in the last 25 years discovered that we were wrong about learned helplessness.
0: And wrong in the sense that really it was the presence of agency that was making the difference, not the presence of helplessness that was making things worse.
1: Yes. Steve was able to find out through a brilliant series of neuroscience experiments that the active force was the learning of agency, not the learning of helplessness.
0: The most powerful obstacles are not always the ones we can see. The most dangerous oppressors are not the ones holding guns to our head. Sometimes the greatest barrier to change is our own conviction that nothing we do can alter the outcome. There is no battle to be won or lost because we've thrown in the towel before the battle even begins. When we come back, strategies for strengthening the belief that our actions can make a difference. 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I'm Shankar Vedantam.

0: 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This is Hidden Brain. I'm Shankar Vedantam. Many of us assume that when a discouraging thought pops into our minds, it's telling us the truth. This won't work. I'm not cut out for this. It's too hard. But what if those thoughts are less like facts and more like hypotheses, stories our minds have learned to tell? Martin Seligman is a psychologist at the University of Pennsylvania. He studies the science of human flourishing. Marty, in our companion episode last week, we talked about the power of our explanatory styles. Let's go over that one more time. What are explanatory styles?
1: Explanatory styles are the reflexive, automatic ways that you think about the causes of adversity that happens to you. And so, for example, if you're rejected by your girlfriend, you might think, I'm unlovable. On the other hand, you might think, she's a horrible Well, the consequences are very different of what you think. In both cases, you've been rejected by someone you love. But in one case, she's a horrible You search for love again. In the other case, I'm unlovable, you give up and become helpless. And it was that observation that got me interested in optimism. And indeed, I spent 30 years of my life working on the question of how you build optimism.
0: Marty, you say that one way to cultivate our sense of agency is to shift our explanatory style away from the tendency to catastrophize. Can you unpack that idea for me?
1: Yes. Very importantly, for good evolutionary reason, we are catastrophizers. And here's the reason. The last major geological age was the Ice Ages, the Pleistocene. And those of our ancestors who said, it's a gorgeous day in Philadelphia today, I'll bet it's going to be gorgeous tomorrow, got crushed by the ice. Those of our ancestors who said, it's a nice day in Philadelphia today, but it's an illusion. The ice is coming, drought is coming, flood is coming, disease is coming, lived and passed on their genes. So we inherited a brain that automatically goes to catastrophization. We are by nature catastrophizers and pessimists. So the question is, well, what can you do about a brain that is always telling you the most catastrophic interpretation? One of the potent exercises is put it in perspective. Noon on Friday, you get a message from your manager, please come see me at 4 o'clock. What do you think?
0: I'm going to get fired.
1: I'm going to get fired. This is it. How do you counter that catastrophic explanation? So here's what we do systematically. First, we have people get in touch with their catastrophic brain. Tell me the very worst thing that could happen. Well, she read my memo about the marketing campaign. She hates it, and I'm going to be fired. Okay, now tell me the very best thing that could happen at 4 o'clock. She read the memo. She loved it. I'm going to be promoted. I'm getting a raise. Okay, now tell me the most realistic thing that's likely to happen. Well, she read the memo. She had reservations about my budget, which was probably overly optimistic. And she's likely to say she likes the basic idea, but she's going to make major cuts in the budget. Okay, that's the most likely scenario. Now tell me how you're going to plan for the 4 o'clock meeting. I'm going to go over the budget again. She's probably going to tell me it should be slashed by 40%. I'm going to show her the items that will keep it to 20%. So basically, by having people be in touch with catastrophizing, then countering it with the equally unrealistic, what's the best case, brings them to the average case. The voices that you hear, the catastrophization voices, are not voices of reality. They're voices that come from the ice ages that are analogous to someone who's a rival for your boyfriend and wants to make your life miserable. So you can't treat your automatic thoughts as if they were true. And that's one of the basic discoveries of positive psychology and agency.
0: I understand, Marty, that you've spent much of your own life as a pessimist. Have you managed to shift your own explanatory style?
1: Indeed, I have, and I'm still learning these days, Shankar. So, indeed, I'm very good at countering my 4 in the morning pessimistic thoughts. Indeed, I woke up at 4 in the morning last night. Oh my God, I've got this 3-hour interview with Shankar. I'm almost 84 years old. You know, he's up on the literature. I just remember the gist of the literature. I can't go through with this tomorrow. So I heard that voice at 4 in the morning. The voice is never going to go away, but I've gotten very good at arguing against it. And so I said, hey, wait a minute. I just did a major interview last week. I was the same age. It went beautifully. And I knew the stuff at least as well as my interviewer. And then you may not have noticed today, we had technical trouble before. In the technical trouble, you and I warmed up together. And I saw how friendly you were. And so I argued against it even as we started. But very importantly, even at this age, I keep learning about the importance of positivity.
0: So the strategy you just told me about, which is contesting our catastrophic thoughts about what might happen in the future, can help, of course, when we're thinking about things in the future. What do you advise we do when the catastrophic thing, so to speak, is behind us? Something has happened and we feel like we have already failed.
1: The way we think about the present and the past has a lot to do about how active or passive we're going to be in the future. And this is what explanatory style is about. So the pessimist believes when a bad event occurs in the present or in the past, it's permanent, it's going to last forever, it's pervasive, it's going to ruin my life in many areas, and it's personal that I made it happen. So it's crucial to be on top of the way you explain bad events and your explanation about the future. So crucially, to the extent your reflexive beliefs are, it's me, it's going to last forever, it's going to undermine everything I do, that produces learned helplessness. It produces passivity, and it produces passivity over a long period of time, and it produces depression because it becomes general. So it's very important to learn to argue against your most catastrophic interpretations of the past so that you can flourish in the future.
0: Marty, you say that another way we can nurture our sense of agency is to design a series of increasingly difficult tasks so that as we go along, we develop a sense of progress and a sense of confidence?
1: You can increase your optimism and your efficacy by starting absurdly small and letting events cascade. So if you're depressed and you haven't done any housework lately, and you get out of bed and you look at your kitchen, it's filthy, the sink is filled with dirty dishes, you go back to bed. Well, that's something you can really do something about. Take one small task, clean one cup, and put it in the cupboard. Okay, you're able to do that. It turns out when you do one thing and you gradually make it more and more difficult, that there's a domino effect. Starting gradually is important for efficacy. So agency has three components. The first component is optimism. That's the belief that you can succeed in the future. The second component is efficacy, and that's the belief you can succeed right now in a specific task in the here and now. And the third component is innovation and imagination, and that's the range of scenarios that you can believe you achieve in the future.
0: I understand that you use this idea of getting small wins, what you call a graded task treatment, on a group of patients hospitalized with depression?
1: Yes, we found in the very first study we ever did with depressed people, if we use graded task assignment, that we could lower the depression and increase what they did by graded task assignment. This came out of the breakthrough in phobias. And basically, the breakthrough in phobias was graded task assignment. And so it turned out, and this is what inspired us, if you're a cat phobic, you're agoraphobic, you can't go out of the house because the grass has grown high and you're going to be attacked by a cat. What you do with great success is graded task assignment. So you first teach people to bodily relax. Once they've learned relaxation, you start with the easy cat. Say, imagine a person whose name is Ada Katz, K-A-T-Z, but relax. And it turns out people do this well. Okay, second task, imagine the drawing of a cat and relax in its presence. And you build up all the way to encountering a real cat, usually in between 6 and 10 graded things. And this is the best tool we have against specific phobias.
0: Talk about the idea, Marty, that another way to develop our sense of agency is to adopt a growth mindset.
1: Yeah, I think Carol Dweck did the field a great service by capturing the notion of explanatory style with two words, growth and mindset. The mindset part is what we're talking about here, your reflexive way of thinking about the good and bad events that occur to you. Growth means it's not permanent, it's not pervasive. And so what growth does is tell you that any failure you have now is temporary and local. But as you grow and learn more, it migrates from permanent to temporary and pervasive to local. So growth mindset is a beautiful metaphor for what explanatory style tells us about automatic thoughts.
0: The stories we tell ourselves can quietly expand or shrink the range of possibilities we see before us. By learning to challenge certain stories and tell more of other kinds of stories, we can build our confidence and capacity to bring about change. When we come back, how to use our imaginations to expand our sense of agency. You're listening to Hidden Brain. I'm Shankar Vedantam.

0: 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I'm Shankar Vedantam. Has this conversation evoked your own experiences of feeling helpless? Has it reminded you of a time when you stepped up and took charge of your own destiny? If you have a personal story you'd be willing to share with the Hidden Brain audience, or a question or comment about the science of optimism and pessimism, please find a very quiet room and record a voice memo on your phone. 2 or 3 minutes is plenty. 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Again, that's feedback@hiddenbrain.org. Martin Seligman is a psychologist at the University of Pennsylvania. He's the author of many books, including Agency, The Psychological History of Human Progress. Marty, in our conversation last week, you told me that one of the components of agency is imagination. I want to talk about some of the ways we can expand our imaginations in the service of cultivating a sense of agency. You say that one strategy is to write about your best possible self?
1: One of the techniques that we use, particularly to increase optimism and efficacy, is to write about your best possible self. And what that can unleash is a set of scenarios about your future that have not occurred before. Now, since agency has three components, efficacy, optimism, and imagination, and we know a great deal about increasing optimism, we know a fair amount about increasing efficacy, I'm very interested in the question of increasing imagination. My late colleague, Danny Kahneman, distinguishes between system one, which is intuition, and system two, which is deliberation. Here's what I found. Just one story sums it up. A Nobelist from the University of Durham, his field, what he was the genius of, is how do biological systems order random physical events? So here's what he said. He had a vision at age 25 of a pudding, Jell-O, that's vibrating, and it recruits biscuits to stiffen it up. System one, intuition. He next spends the next 30 years in deliberation, that is, mathematizing that vision. So for me, a lot of imagination and creativity has to do with something we don't know about. And that's how to make people's intuitions more creative. Now, given that, I think your listeners would want to know what the usual techniques are. And let me just go through some of the techniques which improve creative performance at least a little bit. So if you're a writer, for example, one technique is to develop what-if scenarios in which there are multiple endings and then choose among the endings. Mind wandering is probably pretty important for intuition. So daydreaming and dreaming are related to creativity. And more than one of my turns in life had to do with dreaming and to find a situation that's most conducive. Keep background noise low, keep lighting dim, and above all, move it physically. But if there's any disappointment I have in the entire agency literature, is we don't have a killer app for imagination. And when someone tells you they've got one, hold on to your wallet.
0: Talk talk a moment about this idea of writing about your best possible self. What does it involve? How would you do it, Marty?
1: There are lots of ways in. One thing I like to do, particularly with non-depressed people, is have a person write their own obituary for their grandchildren. And what that particular technique, by the way, we don't do this with depressed people, so it's obituary, sets off all sorts of awful stuff. But imagining your most successful future and your route to how you got there is the basic structure of writing about the best possible self.
0: You also talk about the idea that if we can't imagine ourselves having agency, one of the things that we can do is to expand our vision of what is possible by emulating others who have succeeded, especially others who are like us. Talk about this idea, Marty.
1: Yes, one of the techniques for imagination is to get to know people or to read about people who are like you, who have encountered a lot of obstacles, and see what they do. In my own life, reading Winston Churchill and reading Abraham Lincoln, all the biographies have been very instructive for me about how to make new departures under adversity.
0: Marty, you tell a couple of stories about people you know who have found creative ways to expand their agency. The first was a young woman who was working her way through college as a waitress. What was the approach that she took?
1: I've been very interested in signature strengths and using signature strengths at work. There's a two-part exercise that really helps here, and I can illustrate it with a woman who was a student of mine and a waitress. But the first part is you have to know what your highest strengths are, your signature strengths. And here's something I recommend for your listeners. I have a free website called authentichappiness.org. At least 10 million people have registered at the website. And one of the tests is the VIA signature strength test. So this is a test that at least 5 million people have taken now that tells you what your highest strengths are. So, once you know what your highest strengths are, social intelligence, humor, generosity, etc., the question is to use them more at work. Now, one of my graduate students was a waitress. She hated waitressing. Heavy trays, being patronized by customers, ignored. So, she took the signature strengths test. And her highest strength was social intelligence. So her assignment was to use social intelligence more at work. So she resolved that she would make the encounter with her the social highlight of every customer's evening. And indeed, that's what she put on display. Now, obviously, it didn't work all the time, but it worked enough so the tips were bigger, trays were lighter, and waitressing became fun. So the important thing about using your signature strengths is it not only produces more productivity at work, but a lot more positive emotion and less negative emotion. Find out what you're best at and use it. Divert your work to use it more.
0: And in some ways, it makes intuitive sense, Marty. If we're going to exercise agency, clearly it's going to be easier for us to exercise agency in the strengths and skills that come naturally to us.
1: Yes, I think there really is something about being a natural. And back in our first session, I talked about the advice I give to my students when they ask me about choosing a profession. And the advice I give is find the intersection of what you're naturally good at and what the world needs.
0: Another of your students felt constrained by the fact that he had a long walk home through an unsafe neighborhood each night after he finished studying at the library. He came up with an approach to give himself a feeling of agency that I thought was very imaginative. Tell me what he did, Marty.
1: Well, again, he took the signature strength test. And for him, he was a hard worker. He studied in Van Pelt Library till midnight, and then had to walk through the most dangerous areas of Philadelphia for almost 40 minutes to get home again. This is the worst part of his day. He took the signature strength test, and his highest strength was humor and playfulness. So the assignment I gave him was to use humor and playfulness to take the walk home at midnight. So he bought a pair of rollerblades and a stopwatch, and he declared it an Olympic event and timed himself every night to get home. He loved doing that, and then each night he was trying to break his own record to get home. It removed the fear from a dangerous walk in his mind, and it became the highlight of his day.
0: Can you talk for a moment about people who are, in fact, genuinely helpless? If struggle is, in fact, hopeless, if your life circumstances genuinely leave you in a bind, is it possible that agency can ever be a curse rather than a blessing, Marty?
1: Yeah, agency is double-edged. So for the last half hour with Shankar, I've been celebrating the virtues of agency. But there are downs. There's a shadow side of agency. So one of the shadow sides is that there are people who are genuinely victims and oppressed and helpless. And an overwrought sense of agency might get you to inappropriately blame them, blame the victim. So oppression and helplessness are real, and I've spent half of my life working on it. So that's an important shadow side of agency. Similarly, a shadow side of imagination is that if we can do it, and we imagine we can do it, should it be done? And should we think about the consequences? So when people think about atomic energy and about AI today, as I do a great deal of my time, we not only need to ask, what can it do? What's the upside? But what are the downsides?
0: One of the things that I want to talk about is the relationship between AI and agency. There are a great many people who feel like the rise of AI means that we are going to be deprived of human agency, that it's going to steal our ability to be autonomous, to make choices, to make decisions. You have a much more optimistic view of the relationship between AI and agency. Tell me how you're thinking about it, Marty.
1: Hey, well, first, the bottom line is that the doomsayers have the press now. And you can hear all the hypothetical, awful things that might happen. And I think that's part of responsible science, and we should worry about those things. My task as a positive psychologist is to ask about the upside, not what's the most catastrophic thing that might occur, but what are the best things? And I'm seeing some of those best things every day in my life. They've convinced me that the upside of AI is enormous. I'm finding that creativity is a function of two, the Wright brothers, McCartney and Lennon, that I've never had a more creative partner than Claude. I've been writing this book, Agency, for 6 years. Chapter 8 of the book is about agency in ancient China, Confucius, in which agency through the mind of Chinese thinking is illustrated. Chapter 9 is about the Bible, the difference between the Torah, which is non-agentic, and the rest of the Bible, which is agentic. So I send it to my editor, and she sent it back to me and said, you know, Marty, there's no transition between chapter 8 and chapter 9. I've been staring at those two chapters, Shankar, for 5 years, and I couldn't see a transition. So I said to Claude, Claude, read chapter 8 and 9 and write me a one paragraph transition. Whoosh! Here's what Claude said. At the same time and across the globe that the Chinese were wrestling with the tension between individual agency and the agency of the state, the Hebrews were wrestling with a more basic question, the relationship between individual agency and God's agency. Oh, that was exactly right. It was just brilliant, and I couldn't see it.
0: Now, Marty didn't end up using that bit of writing in his book, but it helped him to see a connection he couldn't see otherwise. And that insight then allowed him to write his own segue between the chapters.
1: So, for me, these machines are enormous aids to human creativity, to my creativity. And I should say, Shankar, I wake up in the morning now more excited than I've been in about 50 years to see what Claude and I can do together about hypotheses I've had about human psychology that could not have been tested without the massive computation of Claude and ChatGPT.
0: Marty, you've been a professor for many decades, but you recently had a dream about being a student who had to deal with an algebra final exam. I'm pretty sure I've had the same dream as you did, but can you paint a picture for me of what happened in the dream?
1: These are called helplessness dreams. We all have them. They're one of a Jungian archetype about what dreams are. I actually had a similar one just the other night, and it was about algebra. And then I've gone back to the Albany Academy. It's my senior year. I have to take the SATs. I can't remember anything except basic algebra. I don't know how to do quadratic equations. I barely know what a quadratic equation is. A similar musical dream that I had recently. I love music. I find myself at Carnegie Hall. I'm about to give a concert. I look up and I'm at the piano and I realize I don't know how to read music. I don't know how to play the piano and I'm supposed to do the Hammerklavier. That's Beethoven's most difficult piano sonata. That's a dream we all have. It's built in importantly to us. We need to know what we're helpless about. But even more importantly, we need to know realistically what we can master.
0: So when you wake up from these dreams, do you reflect on the fact that in the 80-plus years that you've lived on Earth, you have mastered so much, you in fact have demonstrated so much agency, you've made such a difference, Marty?
1: I do believe I've made a difference. I went into psychology to relieve suffering. I think that was what I was after, but I think it was poorly articulated. What I really wanted to work on was not suffering, but well-being and happiness. But there was no psychology of well-being and happiness. It was a huge blind spot. And so I think the difference I've made is to alert science and neuroscience to the possibility that human beings can have more agency, more mastery, and you can actually be happier tomorrow than you are today.

0: Martin Seligman is a psychologist at the University of Pennsylvania. He is the author of Agency, The Psychological History of Human Progress. Marty, thank you so much for joining me today on Hidden Brain.
1: Oh, you're welcome, Shankar.
0: 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Tara Boyle is our executive producer. I'm Hidden Brain's executive editor. If you know someone who would find today's conversation interesting or useful, please share it with them. Your ambassadorship is one of the best ways to connect new listeners to the ideas we explore on the show. I'm Shankar Vedantam. See you soon.

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4: Coming up, the US has withdrawn its B-1 bombers from an airbase in southern England, which had been the target of what was called a suspected terrorist plot a week ago. The aircraft had launched attacks on Iran.
3: We'll hear from a former US counterintelligence official.
5: This move would not have been made had there not been, I think, the potential for a threat to materialize or for a lot of security gaps that can't be filled.
4: Brazil's election goes to a runoff as the right-wing challenger Flavio Bolsonaro beats expectations. We bring one expert's assessment of the competition so far.
3: And why cancer rates among young people might be on the rise. The BBC investigation takes a closer look at how those risks can be reduced. First, a bulletin of the latest news.
6: BBC News with Neil Nunes. Brazil's presidential election is heading to a second round runoff after neither the left-wing president Lula da Silva nor his right-wing challenger Flavio Bolsonaro won a majority. Mr. Bolsonaro, a son of the detained former president Jair Bolsonaro, will take a lead of less than 2 percentage points into the runoff in 3 weeks. He said he's confident Brazil will choose what he called a modern government.
7: What I have to say is that Lula is fighting for power.
6: Who's what he called a modern government.
7: What I have to say is that Lula is fighting for power. He has already contested 7 presidential elections.

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1: 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In this week's broadcast, Gustavo Dudamel leads the New York Phil in works by Edgar Varèse, Maurice Ravel, and George Gershwin, including a world premiere of a Ravel piece. That's right, the prelude and dance de Semiramis, a piece written when Ravel was a student. Hear it on the New York Philharmonic's broadcast tonight at 8 on our sister station, Classical 90.5. 74 degrees in Midtown Tucson, a few clouds. We can expect a mostly sunny day with a high of 93. 66 degrees right now in Nogales, 75 in Oro Valley.
2: 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They're trained for worst case scenarios. 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
4: Good morning, May Martinez. Jake Hustler is an air traffic controller at Pueblo Memorial Airport in Colorado. Now, once a week, he straps a giant paramotor propeller to his back and flies himself to work. That's right, flies himself to work. He takes a running start, lifts off, and deploys a paraglider wing. 20 minutes later, he lands on the same runway he directs. Now, he's too small to show up on radar, so he radios the tower that he's on his way in. Hustler says it would be faster to drive, but flying's a lot more fun. It's Morning Edition.
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6: From the AZPM newsroom, I'm Gabe Stultz. While monsoon season may have just come to an end, some scientists are forecasting more rain for Tucson in the coming months. As Kieran Hadley explains, that's due to this year's Super El Nino, a climate event that may be stronger than any on record.
7: Over 40 years ago, KUAT reporters covered the worst flooding on record in the Tucson area.
8: Yes, you're looking at the normally dry Santa Cruz River. Last night and this morning, storms dumped 2 inches of rain on the city.
7: Tropical storm Octave, which hit in October of 1983, was the primary cause of the floods. But there was something else that contributed to Octave's strength and the path it took through the Southwest.
9: A second possibility is a phenomenon known as El Nino. It's a warming of the Pacific Ocean in the equatorial regions.
7: That 1983 El Nino, which helped bring the storm that caused the destructive floods, was one of the strongest super El Ninos on record. That year, the temperature of the Pacific Ocean was about 2.2 degrees Celsius above normal. This year, another super El Nino is developing, with forecasts projecting ocean temperatures of up to 3.4 degrees above normal. It is predicted to be the strongest El Nino ever recorded. So what does that mean for Tucson?
10: Yeah, so broadly speaking, when we're in an El Nino phase, that shifts the storm track farther south. And so on average, more of the storms that form over the Pacific Ocean will move through our neck of the woods rather than being farther north, maybe into Northern California or the Pacific Northwest.
7: That was Dr. Kim Wood, an associate professor of hydrology and atmospheric sciences at the University of Arizona. They said that El Nino events tend to bring colder, wetter weather to the Southwest during fall and winter, but not every year follows that pattern. While this El Niño is unparalleled in its speed and magnitude, there are a lot of factors that play into the weather that we actually experience, and it's too early to say if we will see large-scale flooding on par with 1983.
10: Seeing this super El Niño, if we're going to call it that, shaping up, that is an encouragement to keep an eye on the sky, to watch how are things unfolding, because we know that there could, that we've seen past events that have flooded, which means it's good to be more aware, but we're not guaranteed that that will happen.
7: Still, climate models from all over the world are in unusual agreement that this year's El Niño will be record-breaking and that the expected local impacts are more likely as a result. Dr. Jeffrey Shaman, a professor and senior vice dean at the Columbia Climate School, said that it was important for communities to plan for the worst.
0: But it also means that you got to be planning for more rain and the possibilities that things will get wet, that there might be flash floods in arroyos if you get really intense rainfall. That's also there, and that's thought to be more likely. So it has to be sort of all the information really needs should be ingested by planners in all sorts of sectors into how they make their decisions.
7: The Pima County Flood Control District says that they are prepared and that things have changed since 1983. Lynn Orchard, Division Manager of Watershed Studies at the Flood Control District, said the district's work has made similarly large flooding events go nearly unnoticed.
11: So there hasn't been anything similar to 1983. That was an anomalous storm event across the western United States. But Pima County has not experienced major floods since then. And the fact that people don't think about it very often is a reflection of the work the Flood Control District has done.
7: Since 1983, the Flood Control District has strengthened banks, implemented an instantaneous alert system, and purchased vulnerable properties. Those measures helped the district earn a Class 2 community rating from FEMA, an award given to communities that have gone above and beyond in their flood control preparations. El Niño will continue to develop throughout the next couple of months, with peak ocean temperatures expected in November and the strongest effects beginning this winter. Kieran Hadley, AZPM News.
12: In Morocco, time spent socializing is considered sacred, so much so that loneliness is considered taboo. And that means that for people who are lonely, it can be almost impossible to address because they're often afraid to talk about it. A new study on Morocco's loneliness paradox hopes to start breaking down the barriers. That's next time on The World.
1: 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There's traffic signal work happening at the intersection of River Road and Pontotoc Road. Expect delays and lane closures and traffic direction happening until 1 this afternoon. Elsewhere, there's a collision on Sunrise Drive at Craycroft Road. There's a crash on Irvington at South Avernon Way. And there's a collision on Kinney Road at McCain Loop Road. 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
4: This is Morning Edition from NPR News. I'm A. Martinez.
13: And I'm Michelle Martin. Good morning. Voters are concerned about data centers, specifically that they will end up footing the bill for the infrastructure data centers need. As NPR's Scott Newman reports, figuring out who pays and what their fair share should be isn't easy.
14: There's no historical precedent for the sheer amount of power that data centers demand. Perhaps the closest analogy is 19th century aluminum manufacturing. The lightweight metal was used in everything from cookware to train cars. But the process for refining it took a lot of electricity, says Connor Waldock, the chief strategy officer at Grid Status.
15: Aluminum smelters, obviously, used a ton of power, but it was consistent and, you know, pretty understandable.
14: Consistent and understandable makes it easier to plan for the big power draws. But Waldock says massive AI data centers are different. They require even more electricity, and some are being developed and brought online in months instead of years, faster than the utilities can expand the grid to serve them.
15: It is the speed and the concentration, and it's also just the amount of power.
14: Delivering all that power requires grid infrastructure upgrades, such as new transmission lines and substations. Ari Pesko is director of the Harvard Electricity Law Initiative.
16: Everyone pays those costs. They're spread across the region to every business and resident that has an electricity meter.
14: But the math that determines who pays what is not straightforward. Lucy Chu has been studying all this. She's a professor at the School of Public Policy at the University of Maryland.
17: It really depends on the scale of the upgrade and also how utilities are doing the accounting of that, whether it's being used solely by the data centers or also being shared by other customers.
14: In 2024, Maryland projected that new costs due to data centers would run the state's residents up to $216 more a year on their electricity bills. But Chu says many of those upgrades do benefit residential customers too. If the last extreme weather event knocked out your electricity, having a data center nearby can help.
17: It actually helps improve the local grid reliability, reduce the power outages.
14: So paying for the data center boom is about more than just what's on the meter. It's about who ultimately benefits from a stronger power grid. Scott Newman, NPR News.
4: There is new attention around saunas in the wellness world, in part because of how they may improve mental health. NPR health correspondent Will Stone went to Norway, where scientists are trying to learn more.
18: The belief that heat can benefit your mind and spirit has a long history across many cultures, and you get a sense of that when you visit Oslo's Inner Harbor, where rows of floating saunas, different sizes and colors, line the docks.
19: I do a very traditional sauna experiences. So
18: inside one of them, Hilda Carlson is holding a ceremony for a small audience seated on the hot wooden benches, dousing stones with water she's brewed with mountain herbs.
19: So I go and take them in the nature and I dry them. And then I make this infusion so I have like the natural smells.
18: Once it's over, everyone spills onto the dock, practically ecstatic. Elisiv Marley cools off under an outdoor shower.
20: It's absolutely something that just strips you off. You have to just focus on breathing, and that sort of takes away a lot of the stress.
18: Anecdotes don't amount to hard data, but Eva Hillen, a cognitive neuroscientist at Oslo Metropolitan University, says you can't ignore them either.
21: A lot of people say these things, or they experience these things.
18: But large surveys of sauna users also point to the psychological benefits as a big reason people come back. Hillen is now running a randomized controlled trial here at the Oslo Sauna Association, testing whether two sessions a week improves mental well-being, stress, and sleep.
21: There are many knowledge gaps in the research literature, but especially in mental health. So just really saw the potential.
18: Social connection, digital detox, time in nature, all of these may explain some of the benefits. But Chris Lowry, an integrative physiologist at the University of Colorado Boulder, says research shows several biological mechanisms seem to be at play too. For example, when our skin senses heat, those signals travel to a primitive part of the brain, telling our body to cool down. That process overlaps with a pathway involved in mood and pleasure.
22: The weight of the evidence suggests that heat as a physiological stimulus is really powerful in terms of promoting mental health. And then we just have to find ways to leverage that.
18: Lowry was part of a team that conducted a landmark trial. They found one session in an infrared heating machine meaningfully improved symptoms of depression within a week, and that persisted up to 6 weeks. Ashley Mason is now building on this work. She's an integrative psychologist at the University of California, San Francisco.
23: What we know from a whole bunch of literature is that depressed people seem to run hot. Their core body temperatures are just higher, and we've published two studies now showing this in tens of thousands of people, actually.
18: In fact, people with depression tend to have difficulty with thermoregulation in general. Their bodies don't cool down as well at night. It may seem counterintuitive to heat folks up even more, but Mason says that can actually help in the long run.
23: And we can think about sauna and heat therapies like a thermoregulatory workout.
18: Meaning you're essentially training the system to cool off and sweat.
23: So when you are actually done being exposed to that heat, your body temperature drops. And it drops for much longer periods of time than you were spending in that heat. We're talking days, possibly weeks. We don't actually know.
18: Mason suspects this works like exercise. You need to keep it up to get results. Her team has now run pilot studies where people with depression undergo 4 heat therapy sessions and 8 weeks of cognitive behavioral therapy. Most no longer fit the diagnosis for depression at the end of the study. These are preliminary findings. She says they still need to do larger trials to show this is effective. And heat may not be right for everyone.
23: But for people with depression who have tried a lot of different types of treatments and not gotten relief, do I think that there's room for heat therapy to have a seat at the table? Yeah.
18: The science is new, but the practice is not. Will Stone, NPR News, Oslo.
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3: 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I'm Amy Martinez.
13: And I'm Michelle Martin.
1: Thanks for starting your day with NPR 89.1. Boulder, Colorado is suing 2 big energy companies, arguing they deceived people about the harms of fossil fuels and contributed to costly disasters.
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1: More on a case that's now before the Supreme Court, coming up on Morning Edition. 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We can expect a sunny day with some light afternoon breezes and a high of 93. It's 60 degrees right now in Bisbee, 74 degrees in Oro Valley.
6: Good morning. The first case today in the Supreme Court's new term is about the damage caused by climate change. Should local governments be allowed to sue energy companies that cause it? It's Morning Edition from NPR News.
24: Arizona Attorney General Chris Mays is suing pharmacy benefit managers. More after NPR News.
6: Brazil's leftist president is on the ropes heading into a runoff. I'm Hugh Martinez.
13: And I'm Michelle Martin. Most voters supported the right-wing candidates in the first round, including the son of the country's convicted former leader. Also, Russia's latest attacks on Kyiv are targeting the bridges that connect the city, and NPR found a company was charging vets for help that should have been free. 2 states are now investigating. It is Monday, October 5th. On this day in 1947, President Truman delivered the first televised White House address about the world food crisis. News is next.
25: Live from NPR News in Washington, I'm Corva Coleman. President Trump is going to Nebraska today to campaign for Republican Senator Pete Ricketts. The GOP incumbent is facing a strong challenge from independent candidate Dan Osborne, who is backed by National Democrats. Vice President Vance is going to Fairbanks, Alaska today to support GOP candidates. Brazil's presidential election will go to a runoff vote later this month. None of the leading candidates got more than 50% of the ballots. The son of a former far-right Brazilian president, Flavio Bolsonaro, is leading the left-wing incumbent, Luiz Inácio Lula da Silva. NPR's Carrie Kahn reports from Rio de Janeiro. The results are very close.
0: Flavio Bolsonaro won with 47% of the vote. He's the 45-year-old eldest son of Jair Bolsonaro, who was barred from running this time. He was convicted of plotting a coup to overturn the 2022 election. The current president, who is 80 years old, Lula, received 45% of the vote.
25: NPR's Carrie Kahn reporting. Russian authorities are playing down reports of an outbreak of the plague in Siberia. Concerns arose last week after a worker at a Siberian institute dedicated to the study of the plague and other infectious diseases died of a mysterious illness. From Moscow, NPR's Charles Maines has details.
7: Russia's consumer health watchdog Rospotrebnadzor said the victim was a 28-year-old female lab worker at an anti-plague research facility in the Irkutsk region who'd succumbed to pneumonia of an unknown origin. The local governor has since announced a state-run investigation found no pathogens in the lab technician's body linked to her professional activities and pronounced the epidemiological situation in the wider Irkutsk region stable. Yet that statement was at odds with as yet unconfirmed local media reports. Several hospitals were under quarantine amid concerns over the spread of the pneumonic plague, a potentially lethal airborne disease that was a focus of study at the Siberian lab. Charles Maines, NPR News. Moscow.
25: Stocks open mixed this morning as OPEC and its allies agree to keep oil production steady. NPR's Scott Horsley reports the Dow Jones Industrial Average slipped about 200 points in early trading.
8: OPEC and other major oil-producing countries said over the weekend they will continue pumping crude oil at current levels through November. Crude oil prices remain elevated, with the international benchmark hovering above $100 a barrel. Energy prices have also been pushed higher by a shortage of refining capacity. Ukraine says it's sidelined more than half of Russia's refining ability. Retail gasoline and diesel prices in the U.S. have fallen by more than a dime a gallon in the last week. Government bond yields continue to climb, and that's making it more expensive for anyone else trying to borrow money. The yield on 10-year treasuries, which affects the cost of mortgages and other loans, has risen to about 5.3%. Scott Horsley, NPR News, Washington.
25: This is NPR.
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24: From the AZPM newsroom, I'm Gabe Steltz. Arizona Attorney General Chris Mayes is suing a pair of pharmacy benefit managers. Catherine Davis Young reports from Phoenix.
10: The lawsuit alleges Optum and Express Scripts help fuel Arizona's opioid epidemic. Pharmacy benefit managers are middlemen between insurance companies, drug makers, and pharmacies. The lawsuit says these companies have faced little scrutiny over their role in the opioid crisis. But the Attorney General's spokesperson, Richie Taylor, says for two decades, the companies collaborated with opioid manufacturers to promote the drugs.
11: They were just trying to move as many prescriptions for opioids as quickly as they could to make as much money as they could.
10: The lawsuit says the companies distributed materials downplaying addiction risks and agreed not to impose steps that might have slowed opioid dispensing. The lawsuit asks for restitution, civil penalties, and a court order prohibiting the companies from continuing the challenged practices. Catherine Davis Young, KJZZ News, Phoenix.
24: Record high diesel prices are putting a strain on one of Arizona's largest food banks. St. Mary's Food Bank distributes about 300,000 pounds of food each day. Most of that comes from donations, but the food bank still has to purchase supplemental items. President and CEO Milt Liu said the organization is feeling the effects of rising diesel prices both directly through its distribution and indirectly through the food it buys. Liu said St. Mary's is relying on its savings to cover the price hikes, which won't be sustainable in the long term, especially with the approaching holiday season. The University of Arizona football team notched another win on Saturday. The Wildcats beat the University of Cincinnati 34-7. U of A head coach Brent Brennan called it another step toward overall improvement.
26: We're going to enjoy this tonight, and then we're going to get back tomorrow on our process. And that is one day at a time, one meeting at a time, one practice at a time, one rep at a time. That is where we live.
24: The win pushed the Wildcats' season record to 4 wins and 1 loss. They play next at the University of West Virginia next Saturday morning. And today is the last day to register to vote for this year's midterm elections. Pima County residents can register online through the county recorder's office. Early voting begins on Wednesday. Several members of the state's executive branch are running for re-election, including the governor, attorney general, and secretary of state. Southern Arizonans living in the state's 6th congressional district will also be voting in one of the most closely watched races in the country. Election day is on November 3rd. I'm Gabe Stultz, AZPM News.
1: 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Welcome to Morning Edition on NPR 89.1, coming to you from the Baker Center for Public Media. I'm Michael Dauphiné. Thanks for tuning in. 75 degrees in Midtown Tucson. We can expect a high of around 93 today.
3: It's Morning Edition from NPR News. I'm Amy Martinez in Culver City, California.
13: And I'm Michelle Martin in Washington, D.C. Good morning. A new Supreme Court term begins today with a case about the reach of state power. Boulder, Colorado is suing two big energy companies, arguing they deceived people about the harms of fossil fuels and contributed to disasters that cost Boulder a lot of time and money. The case could have ramifications far beyond climate. NPR's Carrie Johnson reports.
4: In 2018, Boulder County slapped the giant energy companies Suncor and ExxonMobil with a lawsuit. Boulder argued the companies and a trade group knew decades ago that fossil fuels would hurt the environment, raising the risk of floods, extreme heat, and wildfires. 3 years later, in late December 2021, the Marshall Fire swept across the state.
12: 90-mile-an-hour winds that burned over 1,000 homes in 6 hours.
4: Daryl McCool left her home southeast of Boulder so fast she couldn't remember whether she locked the front door. As it turned out, that didn't matter.
12: There's basically nothing left. A 2,000-degree fire burns everything, like coins were...
4: Door. As it turned out, that didn't matter.
12: There's basically nothing left. A 2,000-degree fire burns everything, like coins were... melted, bicycles melted.
4: The historic 19... 19-

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1: 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Join us Wednesday at 10 a.m. as Collaborative for the Earth takes a look at PFAS, or the forever chemicals found in everything from firefighting foam to nonstick pans, representing a rare issue uniting political opposites. Take a look, closer look at PFAS during Forever Chemicals, airing this Wednesday at 10 a.m. here on NPR 89.1. Discover the wonders of the cosmos at Sky Tours. 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And then enjoy outdoor telescope viewing with the Tucson Amateur Astronomy Association. Next Monday, October 12th at 6:30 p.m. at the Baker Center for Public Media. For more information and to reserve your spot, visit azpm.org/skytour. 77 degrees right now in Midtown Tucson. We can expect a sunny, breezy day with a high of 93. Similar conditions for Safford with a high in the upper 80s. Bisbee can expect to reach the upper 60s today. It's 70 right now in Nogales, 79 degrees in Marana.
2: The Supreme Court is hearing a case that would hold oil companies liable for climate change. 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
4: Good morning, I'm Michelle Martin. There are tons of competitions that hinge on how fast you can drive a car. How about how well you park it? Philly hosted its first parallel parking championship this weekend. No backup cameras allowed. The winner was Mario Zucca, an illustrator who dressed like Evel Knievel with one-shot Mar on his jumpsuit. His prize, a trophy made of a piece of street curb and $76. That's the cost of a Philadelphia parking fine. It's Morning Edition.
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0: This is Morning Edition from NPR News. I'm A. Martinez.
4: And I'm Michelle Martin. Employees of the U.S. Department of Agriculture's flagship research facility could be in their final days of work this week. That's because the USDA is relocating its scientists from that facility in a close-in suburb of Washington, D.C., to labs across the country. Macy Byers with Harvest Public Media in Omaha, Nebraska, has been speaking with some lab employees about the move, and she's here to tell us more about it. Good morning, Macy.
6: Good morning, Michelle.
4: So first of all, tell us what's so important about this research facility.
6: Yeah, it's called the Beltsville Agricultural Research Center, or BARC. It's the oldest USDA lab at over 110 years old, and it's also the biggest. It sits on this huge 6,500-acre campus outside of D.C. in Maryland, and there are about 20 different research units there. Last summer, there were about 400 employees. And scientists at BARC study things like foodborne pathogens, plant diseases, crop yields. They're really on the front lines of threats that U.S.-grown food can face. And so many innovations have also come out of BARC, like pesticide mixtures and livestock management tools. Most people would probably recognize seedless red grapes, shelf-stable butter, and the turkey breed we eat at Thanksgiving as some of BARC's famous inventions.
4: Okay, good to know. So why is the administration closing the lab?
6: Yeah, so the idea is that closing it would save money. The lab does need some repairs, and operating it in Metro DC is generally expensive. It's part of a USDA reorganization plan announced in July 2025. The closure is part of that. And the plan is for scientists to move to labs all over the country and work closer to farmers. Like, for example, we have a lab here in Nebraska in a rural town called Clay Center that studies meat and animals.
4: Macy, you spoke to some employees at BARC. Are they willing to move? Are they ready to move?
6: Yeah, it sort of varies. My sources inside Bark have told me that most employees there did choose not to take their relocation offer. Manon Sharma is one of them. He studied produce and foodborne pathogens there for almost 2 decades.
7: You're being asked to move to a place sight unseen. You don't know how your research will be affected by that.
6: And many of these other labs are in really rural areas or small cities, very different from Metro DC that they're used to. And in Sharma's case, he would have had to move his family as well, so he switched to a private sector job instead. I spoke to about a dozen former and current employees. They asked me not to use their names as they worry about professional repercussions for speaking out, but many reported that they had no input in where they would go, and they got few answers about relocations from USDA supervisors when asked. Some scientists took early retirements, and some did agree to move. Others like Sharma have already moved on.
8: Okay, but if all these experienced research scientists with these specialized areas are not taking these offers, what effect do they think this will have on food safety?
6: Yeah, they say the restructuring will hurt U.S. food safety by interrupting this really highly specialized research. Bark scientists have worked on things like Cyclospora and New World screwworm, which have both affected the U.S. food supply this year. Here's Sharma again.
7: I think it's highly disappointing and highly wasteful not to continue that work. I mean, this work costs money, it costs resources.
6: And for its part, the USDA tells me they've been in constant communication with employees about the relocation and closure process.
8: Okay, only a few seconds left here. Today was supposed to be the last day for the Bark Lab, but it's still working. It's still open.
6: That's right. There is a court case that could delay things or stop the closure. There's the federal government employee union challenging the reorganization. There's also a stay order giving a California federal judge time to consider an injunction.
8: That's Macy Byers with Harvest Public Media. Macy, thank you.
6: Thanks, Michelle.
8: This is Morning Edition from NPR News. I'm Michelle Martin.
0: And I'm A. Martinez.
9: In Morocco, time spent socializing is considered sacred, so much so that loneliness is considered taboo. And that means that for people who are lonely, it can be almost impossible to address because they're often afraid to talk about it. A new study on Morocco's loneliness paradox hopes to start breaking down the barriers. That's next time on The World.
1: 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Join us for The World here on NPR 89.1. Americans are more familiar with autonomous vehicles than they were a decade ago. But if a self-driving car is in their future, most still want the option of taking the wheel. More about autonomous vehicles coming up on the Marketplace Morning Report. 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On Ajo Highway, there's a crash blocking the right lane at Bop Road. In the foothills, there's a collision on Sunrise Drive at Craycroft Road. And further south, a collision on Valencia at Kolb Road. Watch out for traffic signal work today until 1 p.m. at the intersection of River Road and Pontotoc Road. 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
11: From Marketplace in Washington, I'm Kimberly Adams. There are signs that oil exports from the Middle East are starting to get back to pre-war levels as Persian Gulf oil producers find ways to bypass the Strait of Hormuz. Meanwhile, key members of OPEC have pledged to keep their oil production targets steady next month. Marketplace's Nancy Marshall-Genzer has the details.
13: OPEC says core members known as the OPEC Plus countries are reaffirming their commitment to market stability by keeping their production quotas unchanged. OPEC Plus includes Saudi Arabia, Iraq, Kuwait, and Oman, plus allies like Russia. These quotas have mostly been paper targets, though. Reuters estimates that OPEC Plus countries' exports have only reached 60 to 80% of normal levels in the past few months. The flow of oil from the Persian Gulf region did appear to increase last month, though. The research firm Kepler estimates that 40% of crude exports from the Persian Gulf region now bypass the Strait of Hormuz. Producers like Saudi Arabia are using pipelines to avoid the strait or loading their crude onto shuttle tankers that charge a stiff premium to make the dangerous strait crossing, then transfer their cargo to other tankers waiting safely outside. Kepler says if you exclude Iran, crude exports from the Gulf region were back to pre-war levels last month. I'm Nancy Marshall-Genzer for Marketplace.
11: Checking numbers, the Dow is down 0.2%, about 99 points. The S&P 500 is up 0.4%, and the NASDAQ is up 0.7%. And since Nancy was just talking about oil, Brent crude is currently trading at $101.81 a barrel.
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11: This year has been dominated by headlines about artificial intelligence. But as the AI build-out accelerates, some are looking for ways to slow down. I found evidence of that at Makerspace NYC. It's a community workshop in New York, which was busy with people sewing, welding, drilling, making things. Some were doing it just for fun, but for others, it's where they make their living. The sawdust is flying in the Makerspace wood shop when I visit on a Tuesday afternoon. Scott Van Kampen, executive director here, is showing me around, pointing out folks one by one who've come to depend on this place to run their small businesses.
14: We're really super proud to be able to support those people as they get a foothold in their industry.
11: Creators can rent tools and other resources from the Makerspace for a fraction of what it would cost them to buy them outright. Scott co-founded this nonprofit with his wife, D.B. Lampman, in 2013.
15: I think 90% of the people that are here are freelancers that are doing it as a business.
11: I meet one of these entrepreneurs, Simon Berry, in the sewing area.
16: These are cushions for a banquette that I made. Which is
17: you make furniture.
16: I make furniture, yeah.
11: I ask Simon how important this place is for his business.
16: The initial investment of opening a woodworking studio, whatever, all the tools is pretty prohibitive.
17: What kind of startup costs would you be looking at if you actually had to buy all the stuff that you're using here?
16: Like 20,000?
17: Versus what do you end up paying monthly here for your space?
16: 600.
11: There's also a cheaper membership, a couple hundred dollars a year, for more limited access. The membership fees that Scott and DB collect from about 420 members help keep this place running, along with foundation support from the city and state. There's also a limited number of free memberships for low-income people in the neighborhood. Over in the metal shop, makers hammer away and sparks dance behind thick plastic protective screens amid soldering and welding. One of the artists used this place to pivot careers completely. Seth Cousins is a self-described former tech guy.
18: 25, 30 years as a software engineer, product manager, delivery, tech stuff.
17: And now?
18: And now I'm a sculptor. Mm-hmm. So in April, I left a startup that I was working at and started working here. Full time.
11: He recalls a recent conversation with a younger software engineer, a neighbor, who said that the work had changed from thinking about code and solving problems to now babysitting AI agents that do a lot of the work.
18: And I figure when they do take over the world, this sort of physical stuff is going to be the last thing that they take over. So we'll be safer for a little bit longer.
11: That's job safety, he says, and it's better than staring at a screen all day. But not everyone I meet here is doing this for work.
17: Hi, this is so beautiful. I'm Kimberly.
19: Kimberly, nice to meet you.
17: Nice to meet you also. Could you describe what you're making here, if that's okay?
19: I'm making a raven.
11: Miles Cucker is making this ornate raven out of steel.
19: It's my grandson.
17: This is great. How many of these have you made?
19: This is my first bird.
17: Oh, really?
19: Yes.
17: What else have you made?
19: It's a cat, a dog, a crocodile, a koala, and a platypus.
17: All for your grandkids?
19: Yep.
17: They must love these things. My grandfather used to make whirligigs for us when
19: nice.
17: I was a kid.
19: And do you still have them?
17: I do. I do still have my whirligig, yes.
19: Hey, great.
11: I'm not sure you'd get this kind of moment in a room full of robots. And these tactile skills, says Executive Director Scott Van Kampen, are even more valuable in our increasingly digital-focused economy.
14: The stuff where really we need to manipulate and to make decisions quickly and accurately, I don't think that robots are actually going to replace us.
11: He's proud to give people a place to build something, whether that's furniture, an animal made of steel, or a business.
14: It is very rewarding to be able to support and encourage these people to really build whatever they want to build.
11: In Washington, I'm Kimberly Adams with the Marketplace Morning Report from APM American Public Media.
1: 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Police in Japan have arrested a U.S. Marine in connection with an alleged crime on the island of Okinawa.
20: Okinawa's governor called the incident, quote, absolutely unforgivable, and said Okinawans are outraged.
1: The incident has revived Japanese criticism of the conduct of American military personnel who were stationed in Japan. The details are ahead on Morning Edition. This is AZPM's KUAZ 1550 Tucson. 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
21: Good morning. Investigators believe the Fly Dubai pilot who attacked the flight's captain was trying to crash the plane into Israel's Ben-Gurion airport. UAE officials say it was a terrorist attack. It's Morning Edition from NPR News.
22: The Trump administration may repeal the roadless rule that protects more than 1 million acres of national forest land in Arizona. Right after NPR News.
21: The airwaves in Texas are filled with political ads for the U.S. Senate race there. I'm Michelle Martin.
0: And I'm A. Martinez. Ken Paxton and James Tallarico are neck and neck, with Republicans spending more than twice what Democrats are. Also, Virginians are voting on whether to give back the right to vote to people convicted of felonies. And Mahmoud Khalil calls his detention last year an act of state violence. He writes about it in a new book, No Land to Stand On. It's Monday, October 5th. On this day in 1970, PBS began broadcasting. News is next.
23: Live from NPR News in Washington, I'm Corva Coleman. Former Republican House Speaker Dennis Hastert has died, according to a county coroner in Illinois. He was 84. The former lawmaker was sentenced previously to 15 months in prison for making hush money payments. This came after he admitted in court to sexually abusing teenage boys when he worked as a high school wrestling coach. President Trump is going to Nebraska today to campaign for Republican Senator Pete Ricketts. The GOP incumbent is facing a strong challenge from independent candidate Dan Osborne, who is backed by National Democrats. Vice President Vance is going to Fairbanks, Alaska today to support GOP candidates. The Democratic Congressional Campaign Committee is throwing its support behind six additional candidates ahead of the midterm elections. As NPR's Tamara Keith reports, the six candidates are running in districts where Republicans have an edge.
2: The committee's Red to Blue is its top-tier backing for candidates and comes with staff resources and fundraising support. All six candidates newly added to the list face challenging races. Only one is in a district rated by the Cook Political Report as lean Republican. The others face even longer odds. For instance, Nevada's 2nd Congressional District, where candidate Teresa Benitez-Thompson earned the Red to Blue nod. That district has not elected a Democrat since its creation in the early 1980s. A spokesman for the National Republican Congressional Committee said describing that race as competitive is delusional. Tamara Keith, NPR News.
23: Saudi-backed Yemeni forces say they have launched an operation to recapture western territory from Iran-backed Houthi fighters. NPR's Aya Batraoui reports the Houthis are capturing more territory in Yemen and call the offensive wishful thinking.
3: The Saudi Air Force and Yemeni government forces are targeting Houthi fighters across Yemen with fighter jets and missiles, including in the Houthi-controlled capital of Sana'a. The Houthis, meanwhile, are launching drones and missiles at Saudi Arabia. The Iran-backed group says they hit two Aramco oil sites in recent days, including one in the Saudi capital, Riyadh. Saudi Arabia has not commented. The fiercest fighting, however, is taking place in the southwestern Yemeni province of Daz, where the Houthis captured a key port city and territory along the Red Sea last month. The Associated Press reports the Houthis on Sunday advanced in Taiz, capturing the town of Turba. This potentially cuts off a key road linking the provincial city of Taiz from the de facto Yemeni government capital of Aden in the far south. Aya Batraoui, NPR News, Dubai.
23: This year's Nobel Prize in Physiology or Medicine has been awarded to German scientists Peter Hegemann and Georg Nagel and American scientist Carl Deisseroth. They're being honored for discoveries leading to better investigations of the brain. You're listening to NPR.
4: 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Duck.ai.
22: From the AZPM Newsroom, I'm Gabe Stultz. More than 1 million acres of national forest land in Arizona are protected by a federal law that prohibits road construction and logging in those areas. But the Trump administration is proposing to repeal that law. Katia Mendoza has more from the Coronado National Forest.
5: I'm walking up a trail on Mount Lemmon surrounded by green ferns, bright yellow columbine flowers, and tall and aspen maple trees. The vegetation is still wet from the morning dew, and the sun is starting to burn through the misty morning fog.
24: You know, you can see there's a mosaic of wildfire that's moved through here, which is a, you know, for those who don't know, ponderosa pine forests are fire adaptive. They've evolved with fire and require fire for a healthy forest.
5: That's Russ McSpadden with the Center for Biological Diversity. We're now standing in a clearing in the forest where we can see a roadless area made up of green rolling hills full of pine and oak trees in the Catalina Mountains.
24: These are some of the best ecosystems in terms of health and vitality and sometimes just the most spectacular scenic landscapes that you can find in the national forest system.
5: About 92,000 acres of roadless area in Pima County could be opened up to road construction if the Trump administration repeals the roadless rule, a move that the USDA secretary says would remove barriers to forest management.
24: It's, you know, a nightmare scenario in many ways. You know, these are our last best places, these roadless areas, these wilderness areas. These are the last best places we have.
5: McSpadden is shaking his head at the thought of a service road for exploratory mining punching through the forest. He says he's worried about the nearly 50 threatened and endangered species like jaguars, Mexican wolves, monarch butterflies, and Mount Graham red squirrels in Arizona that could also be affected if the rule is rescinded.
24: Just a whole host of species. Mexican spotted owls live in these mature forests, and they could really lose that habitat.
5: McSpadden says conservation groups have been put on the defensive as the administration opens up more public lands to industrial development.
24: It's a beautiful thing that Tucsonans would also appreciate, that they can leave Catalina Highway and leave the parking lot and wander off into areas where, you know, cars just aren't allowed and industry is just not allowed.
5: The public is still able to submit comments to the Forest Service's proposal that protects nearly 45 million acres of national forest land through Tuesday, October 6th. I'm Katia Mendoza, AZPM News.
1: 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Welcome to Morning Edition on NPR 89.1, broadcasting from the Paul and Alice Baker Center for Public Media in Tucson. I'm Michael Dauphiné. It's great to have you along.
0: It's Morning Edition from NPR News. I'm Amy Martinez in Culver City, California.
6: And I'm Michelle Martin in Washington, D.C. Good morning. An investigation into last week's mid-air attack aboard a commercial flight from Dubai to Tel Aviv has found that the co-pilot who tried to take control of the plane intended to crash it into Israel's Ben-Gurion airport.
0: That's according to a person familiar with the matter who is not authorized to speak publicly. In a few moments, we'll speak with a retired FBI special agent about the ongoing investigation. We begin with the news.
6: For more, we're joined by NPR's Kat Lonsdorf in Tel Aviv. Hi, Kat.
7: Hey, good morning.
6: So there are several countries conducting investigations into this attack. So what do we know?
7: Well, over the weekend, officials in the United Arab Emirates, which is leading the investigation, announced that they had deemed the incident a terrorist attack. That assessment agreed with what Israeli officials had been saying earlier. We still don't have a clear motive for the attack. This morning, a source familiar with the investigation told NPR that the co-pilot who attacked the captain intended to fly the plane to Ben-Gurion Airport, which was its destination, but then crash it into the airport. This all happened in the morning here when Ben-Gurion would have been full of people. That source also said that it's likely the co-pilot acted alone. And just to be clear, this investigation is still very much ongoing.
6: Do we have any more detail about what actually happened on the plane?
7: Yeah, we're starting to get a clearer picture. Investigators said that the co-pilot of the Fly Dubai plane carried out the attack with what's called a crash axe. That's a lightweight emergency tool stored in the cockpit. It's used to break through panels or jam doors in the event of a crash. The pilot was then able to open the cockpit door during the attack, and then passengers rushed in and subdued the attacker, while another pilot who happened to be on board the plane helped land it. Both the pilot and the co-pilot are alive, and they're in the UAE now being questioned.
6: Do we know any more about the attacker, the co-pilot?
7: Yeah, the co-pilot is from Oman, according to Israeli officials. And that's raising questions here in Israel about how he was allowed to fly a plane heading to Israel, which doesn't allow pilots. From countries it doesn't have diplomatic relations with to fly into its airspace.

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1: And this is NPR 89.1. Thanks for starting your day with us. While the official monsoon season may have just come to an end, this year's Super El Niño climate event may bring more precipitation to southern Arizona in the approaching months. Coming up, AZPM's Kieran Hadley explains how Pima County is preparing for the floods that may come with heavy rainfall. That's just ahead. Stay with us here on NPR 89.1. Have you ever wondered about the stories, people, and places that shaped who you are? 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We can expect a sunny afternoon with some light breezes and a high of 93. Safford will reach the upper 80s today. It'll be a high of around 82 for Sierra Vista. Bisbee will reach the upper 60s. 76 right now in Tubac, 81 degrees in Marana.
2: 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They're trained for worst case scenarios. 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
4: Good morning, May Martinez. Jake Hustler is an air traffic controller at Pueblo Memorial Airport in Colorado. Now, once a week, he straps a giant paramotor propeller to his back and flies himself to work. That's right, flies himself to work. He takes a running start, lifts off, and deploys a paraglider wing. 20 minutes later, he lands on the same runway he directs. Now, he's too small to show up on radar, so he radios the tower that he's on his way in. Hustler says it would be faster to drive, but flying's a lot more fun. It's Morning Edition.
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6: From the AZPM newsroom, I'm Gabe Stultz. While monsoon season may have just come to an end, some scientists are forecasting more rain for Tucson in the coming months. As Kieran Hadley explains, that's due to this year's Super El Niño, a climate event that may be stronger than any on record.
7: Over 40 years ago, KUAT reporters covered the worst flooding on record in the Tucson area.
8: Yes, you're looking at the normally dry Santa Cruz River. Last night and this morning, storms dumped 2 inches of rain on the city.
7: Tropical storm Octave, which hit in October of 1983, was the primary cause of the floods. But there was something else that contributed to Octave's strength and the path it took through the Southwest.
9: A second possibility is a phenomenon known as El Niño. It's a warming of the Pacific Ocean in the equatorial regions.
7: That 1983 El Niño, which helped bring the storm that caused the destructive floods, was one of the strongest super El Niños on record. That year, the temperature of the Pacific Ocean was about 2.2 degrees Celsius above normal. This year, another super El Niño is developing, with forecasts projecting ocean temperatures of up to 3.4 degrees above normal. It is predicted to be the strongest El Niño ever recorded. So what does that mean for Tucson?
10: Yeah, so broadly speaking, when we're in an El Niño phase, that shifts the storm track farther south. And so on average, more of the storms that form over the Pacific Ocean will move through our neck of the woods rather than being farther north, maybe into Northern California or the Pacific Northwest.
7: That was Dr. Kim Wood, an associate professor of hydrology and atmospheric sciences at the University of Arizona. They said that El Niño events tend to bring colder, wetter weather to the southwest during fall and winter, but not every year follows that pattern. While this El Niño is unparalleled in its speed and magnitude, there are a lot of factors that play into the weather that we actually experience, and it's too early to say if we will see large-scale flooding on par with 1983.
10: Seeing this super El Niño, if we're going to call it that, shaping up, that is an encouragement to keep an eye on the sky, to watch how are things unfolding, because we know that there could, that we've seen past events that have flooded, which means it's good to be more aware, but we're not guaranteed that that will happen.
7: Still, climate models from all over the world are in unusual agreement that this year's El Niño will be record-breaking and that the expected local impacts are more likely as a result. Dr. Jeffrey Shaman, a professor and senior vice dean at the Columbia Climate School, said that it was important for communities to plan for the worst.
0: But it also means that you got to be planning for more rain and the possibilities that things will get wet, that there might be flash floods in arroyos if you get really intense rainfall. That's also there, and that's thought to be more likely. So it has to be sort of all the information really needs should be ingested by planners in all sorts of sectors into how they make their decisions.
7: The Pima County Flood Control District says that they are prepared and that things have changed since 1983. Lynn Orchard, Division Manager of Watershed Studies at the Flood Control District, said the district's work has made similarly large flooding events go nearly unnoticed.
11: So there hasn't been anything similar to 1983. That was an anomalous storm event across the western United States. But Pima County has not experienced major floods since then. And the fact that people don't think about it very often is a reflection of the work the Flood Control District has done.
7: Since 1983, the Flood Control District has strengthened banks, implemented an instantaneous alert system, and purchased vulnerable properties. Those measures help the district earn a Class 2 community rating from FEMA, an award given to communities that have gone above and beyond in their flood control preparations. El Niño will continue to develop throughout the next couple of months, with peak ocean temperatures expected in November and the strongest effects beginning this winter. Kieran Hadley, AZPM News.
12: In Morocco, time spent socializing is considered sacred, so much so that loneliness is considered taboo. And that means that for people who are lonely, it can be almost impossible to address because they're often afraid to talk about it. A new study on Morocco's loneliness paradox hopes to start breaking down the barriers. That's next time on The World.
1: 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Details are at BroadwayInTucson.com. The traffic signal is being worked on today at the intersection of River Road and Pontotoc Road. You can expect delays until 1 p.m. or so. Elsewhere, there's a collision on Valencia Road at Kolb Road. In the foothills, there's a crash on Sunrise Drive at Craycroft Road. And there's a recently reported crash in Marana on eastbound I-10's Frontage Road at Orange Grove Road. This traffic update is supported by Broadway in Tucson, presenting The Who's Tommy, based on the 1969 British rock album, October 20th through 25th at Centennial Hall. Join Dr. Erica Hamden for Sky Tours, followed by outdoor telescope viewing, Monday, October 12th at 6:30 p.m. at the Baker Center for Public Media. 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Our skies are clear right now. 79 degrees on our way to a high of 93 today.
4: This is Morning Edition from NPR News. I'm A. Martinez.
13: And I'm Michelle Martin. Good morning. Voters are concerned about data centers, specifically that they will end up footing the bill for the infrastructure data centers need. As NPR's Scott Newman reports, figuring out who pays and what their fair share should be isn't easy.
14: There's no historical precedent for the sheer amount of power that data centers demand. Perhaps the closest analogy is 19th century aluminum manufacturing. The lightweight metal was used in everything from cookware to train cars. But the process for refining it took a lot of electricity, says Connor Waldock, the chief strategy officer at Grid Status.
15: Aluminum smelters, obviously, used a ton of power, but it was consistent and, you know, pretty understandable.
14: Consistent and understandable makes it easier to plan for the big power draws. But Waldock says massive AI data centers are different. They require even more electricity, and some are being developed and brought online in months instead of years, faster than the utilities can expand the grid to serve them.
15: It is the speed and the concentration, and it's also just the amount of power.
14: Delivering all that power requires grid infrastructure upgrades, such as new transmission lines and substations. Ari Pesco is director of the Harvard Electricity Law Initiative.
16: Everyone pays those costs. They're spread across the region to every business and resident that has an electricity meter.
14: But the math that determines who pays what is not straightforward. Lucy Chu has been studying all this. She's a professor at the School of Public Policy at the University of Maryland.
17: It really depends on the scale of the upgrade and also how utilities are doing the accounting of that, whether it's being used solely by the data centers or also being shared by other customers.
14: In 2024, Maryland projected that new costs due to data centers would run the state's residents up to $216 more a year on their electricity bills. But Chu says many of those upgrades do benefit residential customers too. If the last extreme weather event knocked out your electricity, having a data center nearby can help.
17: It actually helps improve the local grid reliability, reduce the power outages.
14: So paying for the data center boom is about more than just what's on the meter. It's about who ultimately benefits from a stronger power grid. Scott Newman, NPR News.
4: There is new attention around saunas in the wellness world, in part because of how they may improve mental health. NPR health correspondent Will Stone went to Norway, where scientists are trying to learn more.
18: The belief that heat can benefit your mind and spirit has a long history across many cultures, and you get a sense of that when you visit Oslo's Inner Harbor, where rows of floating saunas, different sizes and colors, line the docks.
19: I do a very traditional sauna experiences. So
18: inside one of them, Hilda Carlson is holding a ceremony for a small audience seated on the hot wooden benches, dousing stones with water she's brewed with mountain herbs.
19: So I go and take them in the nature and I dry them. And then I make this infusion so I have like the natural smells.
18: Once it's over, everyone spills onto the dock, practically ecstatic. Alyssa Marley cools off under an outdoor shower.
20: It's absolutely something that just strips you off. You have to just focus on breathing, and that sort of takes away a lot of the stress.
18: Anecdotes don't amount to hard data, but Eva Hillen, a cognitive neuroscientist at Oslo Metropolitan University, says you can't ignore them either.
21: A lot of people say these things, or they experience these things.
18: Large surveys of sauna users also point to the psychological benefits as a big reason people come back. Hillen is now running a randomized controlled trial here at the Oslo Sauna Association, testing whether two sessions a week improves mental well-being, stress, and sleep.
21: There are many knowledge gaps in the research literature, but especially in mental health. So just really saw the potential.
18: Social connection, digital detox, time in nature, all of these may explain some of the benefits. But Chris Lowry, an integrative physiologist at the University of Colorado Boulder, says research shows several biological mechanisms seem to be at play too. For example, when our skin senses heat, those signals travel to a primitive part of the brain, telling our body to cool down. That process overlaps with a pathway involved in mood and pleasure.
22: The weight of the evidence suggests that heat as a physiological stimulus is really powerful in terms of promoting mental health. And then we just have to find ways to leverage that.
18: Lowry was part of a team that conducted a landmark trial. They found one session in an infrared heating machine meaningfully improved symptoms of depression within a week, and that persisted up to 6 weeks. Ashley Mason is now building on this work. She's an integrative psychologist at the University of California, San Francisco.
23: What we know from a whole bunch of literature is that depressed people seem to run hot. Their core body temperatures are just higher. And we've published two studies now showing this in tens of thousands of people, actually.
18: In fact, people with depression tend to have difficulty with thermoregulation in general. Their bodies don't cool down as well at night. It may seem counterintuitive to heat folks up even more, but Mason says that can actually help in the long run.
23: And we can think about sauna and heat therapies like a thermoregulatory workout.
18: Meaning you're essentially training the system to cool off and sweat.
23: So when you are actually done being exposed to that heat, your body temperature drops. And it drops for much longer periods of time than you were spending in that heat. We're talking days, possibly weeks. We don't actually know.
18: Mason suspects this works like exercise. You need to keep it up to get results. Her team has now run pilot studies where people with depression undergo 4 heat therapy sessions and 8 weeks of cognitive behavioral therapy. Most no longer fit the diagnosis for depression at the end of the study. These are preliminary findings. She says they still need to do larger trials to show this is effective. And heat may not be right for everyone.
23: But for people with depression who have tried a lot of different types of treatments and not gotten relief, do I think that there's room for heat therapy to have a seat at the table? Yeah.
18: The science is new, but the practice is not. Will Stone, NPR News, Oslo.
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1: 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Republicans Sina Kerr and Angela Harrell Mohan, no party preference, are running in Arizona's first election for Lieutenant Governor after voters created the office in 2022. 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It's the Lieutenant Governor debate tonight at 6, part of AZPM News Vote 2026.
5: 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I'm Jen White.
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24: Live from NPR News, I'm Lakshmi Singh. Dennis Hastert, the former House Speaker who was tied to a child sex abuse scandal, has died. NPR's Claudia Grisales reports the Illinois Republican was 84 years old.
25: The coroner's office in Kendall County, Illinois, said they were notified of Hastert's death Saturday evening. The coroner said the Plano, Illinois resident was pronounced deceased at his residence while in hospice care. He died of natural causes. The former lawmaker was the longest-serving Republican Speaker of the House before leaving Congress in 2007. In 2016, his political legacy was tarnished after he admitted in court to having sexually abused teenage boys during his years as a high school teacher and wrestling coach. He was sentenced to 15 months in federal prison after making hush money payments to cover it up. Claudia Rizales, NPR News.
24: A former Libyan operative charged in connection with the Pan Am flight bombing over Lockerbie nearly 40 years ago is now scheduled to stand trial starting January 19th. This morning, a U.S. district judge set a new date. It was postponed in August, days before the trial was scheduled to begin then. Abu Aguila Mohammed Masoud Kher al-Marimi is accused of engineering the bomb that took down Pan Am Flight 103 over Lockerbie, Scotland on December 21, 1988. 259 people on the flight and 11 people on the ground were killed. The victims included 35 Syracuse University students who were studying abroad. The British Navy says five oil tankers were struck in major waterways in the Middle East over the weekend. NPR's Hadil Al-Shalchi has details.
0: The United Kingdom Maritime Trade Operations Center, which is run by the British Navy, said a crew was safe and an investigation was underway after a commercial tanker reported explosions near the Bab el-Mandeb Strait. Bab el-Mandeb is an alternate waterway on the Red Sea used to transport oil. Saudi ships have been targeted there by the Iranian-backed Yemeni Houthi rebels. In separate incidents, four tankers were struck transiting the Strait of Hormuz on Saturday and Sunday, according to the British organization. One vessel suffered damage to its engine room. It was unclear who launched those attacks. Oil has been flowing more steadily in recent weeks as the U.S. military, which maintains a blockade of Iranian ports, guides vessels across the strait. It has yet to recover its pre-war mark. Hadil Al-Shalchi, NPR News, Istanbul.
24: Several top congressional Democrats are urging the Federal Aviation Administration not to roll back a requirement that U.S. airlines must keep epinephrine on their flights in the event of a medical emergency. More than a dozen lawmakers, including Senators Chuck Schumer and Tammy Duckworth, sent a letter to strongly lobby for easy access to a self-administered drug to treat severe allergic reactions or other medical emergencies. From Washington, this is NPR News.
7: From the AZPM newsroom, I'm Gabe Steltz. Record high diesel prices are putting a strain on one of Arizona's largest food banks. St. Mary's Food Bank distributes about 300,000 pounds of food each day. Most of that comes from donations, but the food bank still has to purchase supplemental items. President and CEO Milt Liu said the organization is feeling the effects of rising diesel prices both directly through its distribution and indirectly through the food it buys. Liu said St. Mary's is relying on its savings to cover the price hikes, which won't be sustainable in the long term, especially with the approaching holiday season. The University of Arizona football team notched another win on Saturday. The Wildcats beat the University of Cincinnati 34-7. U of A head coach Brent Brennan called it another step toward overall improvement.
8: We're going to enjoy this tonight, and then we're going to get back tomorrow on our process. And that is one day at a time, one meeting at a time, one practice at a time, one rep at a time. That is where we live.
7: The win pushed the Wildcats' season record to 4 wins and 1 loss. They play next at the University of West Virginia next Saturday morning. And today is the last day to register to vote for this year's midterm elections. Pima County residents can register online through the county recorder's office. Early voting begins on Wednesday. Several members of the state's executive branch are running for re-election, including the governor, attorney general, and secretary of state. Southern Arizonans living in the state's 6th congressional district will also be voting in one of the most closely watched races in the country. Election day is on November 3rd. I'm Gabe Stultz, AZPM News.
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1: 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You're in tune with 1A on NPR 89.1. Thanks for joining us on this Monday morning. I'm Michael Dauphiné.

0: sharing that. But I knew, as a Black person, I knew the community had to be doing its work, because community people don't just sit on their hands waiting for handouts, waiting for the government, right? People are always handling their business. And expert after expert after expert said to look to Black community midwives. I was like, oh, I'd never heard of Black community midwives. So I observed a community midwife, and what I saw just blew my mind.
1: Well, let's pick up the conversation there. We're talking to Dr. Keturah Felix. She's host of the new podcast, Deep Care. We're also hearing from you. One Text Club member writes, I used a certified nurse midwife for 2 home births after having 2 hospital births. The experience was beautiful. My midwife listened to me and my body, minimum intervention, encouraging me to do whatever was comfortable. I've had 4 healthy babies, but the 2 with my midwife was a more spiritual experience because my body was allowed to guide the process. Coming up, we hear from a Black certified professional midwife and a mother who used a midwife for an at-home birth. I'm Jen White. This is 1A from WAMU and NPR.

We'll return to our pre-recorded 1A program in just a moment here on NPR 89.1. 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From the hills and coastlines of Donegal, Alten brings vocals, fiddles, and the musical heritage of Ireland. Details are at foxtucson.com. Checking Tucson traffic, we have a crash with injuries reported on Grant Road and Mountain Avenue. That's west of Campbell. You could use Pima as a possible alternate there. You can discover the stories that shaped who you are by joining AZPM for an in-person genealogy workshop Tuesday, October 6th. 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

0: Trench warfare was a defining feature of World War I. Now, in the 21st century, it's evolved for the Russia-Ukraine war. Soldiers in that war refer to the kill zone.
1: Kill zone is basically a product of drone warfare.
0: How drones have made battlefields even more dangerous. That story on All Things Considered from NPR News.
2: 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Coming up on Here and Now. Poll workers play such a critical role in U.S. elections. They keep everything running smoothly. 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We'll talk with one poll worker from Georgia. And more studies are suggesting that parental monitoring of kids' digital lives lowers the risk of harm. 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

0: Trench warfare was a defining feature of World War I. Now, in the 21st century, it's evolved for the Russia-Ukraine war. Soldiers in that war refer to the kill zone.
1: Kill zone is basically a product of drone warfare.
0: How drones have made battlefields even more dangerous. That story on All Things Considered from NPR News.
2: It's All Things Considered, and it airs today at 4 o'clock on NPR 89.1. Coming up on Here and Now, oil companies could be required to pay for damages caused by climate change under a case before the Supreme Court. We'll get the details. 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Alton brings vocals, fiddles, and the musical heritage of Ireland. Details are at foxtucson.com. Right now in Midtown, sky's clearing off a bit. It's 91. Sierra Vista coming in mostly sunny and 81. Very windy in both areas today. Our high near 91, 93 for Tuesday. In the Sierra Vista area, their high 82 and 84 on Tuesday with clear skies.

Coming up from here and now, the FCC is considering ending the federal program that provides internet subsidies. Why some school officials say losing internet access would be catastrophic for students. On the next Fresh Air, we'll hear from Michael Douglas. He spent decades trying to step out of the shadow of his famous father, Kirk Douglas, and then watched his own son struggle. We'll hear about firing his father from One Flew Over the Cuckoo's Nest, addiction, cancer, and second chances. In his new memoir, One Hell of a Ride, Douglas reveals what his success cost him and what it finally took to change. Fresh Air at 1 p.m. in just about 10 minutes from now on NPR 89.1.

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It's tonight at 6 o'clock, part of AZPM News Vote 2026. Good afternoon, all. I'm Andrea Kennedy. It's 1 o'clock.

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0: afternoon, 18 minutes after 3 o'clock. Thanks for joining us for Marketplace on NPR 89.1. 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There is a collision with injuries, Valencia at Park Avenue, as well as Broadway Boulevard at Camino Seco. A vehicle fire has been reported, Ruth Roth at La Choya Boulevard, and another incident in the Saurita area, Saurita Road at Rancho Saurita Boulevard. Mostly clear skies for Tucson tonight with a low around 68. It'll be breezy with wind gusts as high as 25 miles per hour. Sunny tomorrow with a high around 93 degrees. It's 75 degrees in Bisbee at 319.
1: This is Marketplace. I'm Kai Rizdahl. A gallon of diesel fuel right now, $6.32 on average, says AAA. And that is changing the mileage math for truckers and delivery companies that are driving diesel-powered vehicles. FedEx has just ordered 2,000 all-electric trucks expected to be delivered by the end of next year. California has committed $1 billion to electric truck rebates through 2030. And, you know, grain of salt because it's Tesla. But the company has just started mass production of a semi-truck that it says will be able to go 500 miles on one charge. Add all of that up, and electric trucking is starting to look like more of a thing. Marketplace's Henry App reports.
2: Harbinger Motors makes electric versions of those box trucks that FedEx and UPS use. Ever since diesel prices started climbing, CEO John Harris says the size of customers' orders has been increasing.
3: People that we were talking to about 100, now they want us to quote 500. Now they want us to quote 1,000.
2: There's not a lot of price transparency in this market, but electric trucks are generally more expensive than diesel versions for the truck itself.

0: He pauses, struggling to say the next few words.
1: Y quizá no voy a estar ahí en el momento que falte. Y eso es el tipán.
0: Maybe I'm not going to be there when they pass away, and that makes me feel bad.
2: Dios mío, no. Yo quiero que él regrese.
0: My God, no. I want him to come back. That's his great aunt, Marta Piedra.
2: Yo soy una vieja de 79 años, un montón de enfermedad, y entonces imagínate tú. ¿Qué voy a poder hacer yo? Yo no puedo hacer nada. Y eso también me duele mucho, nada más que orar.
0: I'm an old woman of 79 years with a whole lot of illnesses. So just imagine, what am I going to be able to do? I can't do anything. And that also hurts me very much. Nothing but cry. De Arma says that despite missing his family on his 32nd birthday, he still hopes to celebrate with them on the next one.
3: Estamos esperando que Dios nos dé la oportunidad.
0: We're waiting for God to give us the opportunity to return to the United States. Recently, the Supreme Court allowed the Trump administration to continue third country deportations for now. It'll hear arguments for that case in December. For NPR News, I'm Reshma Kirpalani in Miami.
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6: 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Mostly clear and breezy tonight in Tucson with a low around 68.
7: 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And from St. Martin's Press, publishers of Go and Do Likewise, the new book from Kentucky Governor Andy Beshear. Go and Do Likewise urges people to reclaim faith as a force for good, to do right by our neighbors, and to unite our country. 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
8: 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I'm Elsa Chang.
9: And I'm Sasha Pfeiffer. Of the hundreds of U.S. or Israeli airstrikes that launched the war with Iran on the last day of February, at least two of them directly hit a school in session. That school was in a city in southern Iran called Manab. At least 156 people were killed, 120 of them were children, 26 were teachers. That's according to extensive news reporting from the investigative news outlet DropSite News. Its reporters spoke with many people who were there, including teachers, parents, and first responders. DropSite's Jeremy Scahill was one person piecing together these accounts, which, we will warn, include graphic detail of child casualties.
10: Witnesses described just a mess.

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0: 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Thanks for joining us for All Things Considered on AZPM's KUAZ 1550 Tucson, KUAZ FM at HD 89.1 Tucson, KUAT FM HD2 Tucson, KUAS FM at HD 88.9 Sierra Vista, and KUAE FM 91.7 Safford, with translators K217 GI Sierra Vista, K283 DC Catalina, and K216 GI Nogales, a community service of the University of Arizona. 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Monday kicked off the new Supreme Court term, one that will once again be full of controversial topics from religion to guns and immigration. Nina Totenberg has the details coming up next hour on All Things Considered. It is 91 degrees in Midtown Tucson at 5 p.m.
2: It's hard to give up the opportunity to do something that will, I think, will be good for the Constitution and good for the country.
3: Today kicks off the new Supreme Court term and the ongoing possibility that Justice Samuel Alito may retire so a younger conservative can take his place.
4: For Monday, October 5th, this is All Things Considered from NPR News.
3: I'm Sasha Pfeiffer.
4: And I'm Elsa Chang. Also this hour, how drone technology is changing warfare.
5: You're a driver. You can use a drone. Can I use a drone? You can try.
3: Plus, multiple African countries are reporting shortages of contraception and family planning clinics after the Trump administration dismantled USAID.
6: Family planning is a life-saving intervention. Each year, we know almost 8,000 girls discontinue school because they're falling pregnant.
4: And a new book curated by the wife of George Harrison of the Beatles documents what he saw during his days in the band.
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7: Live from NPR News in Washington, I'm Ryland Barton. President Trump says he's going to start paying for campaign-style ads himself instead of with taxpayer dollars, as he's been doing in recent weeks. In a post on Truth Social today, Trump says the practice of using taxpayer money for the ads is, quote, a rather standard thing to do. Legal experts say that is not the case. Now Trump says he'll use money raised by MAGA, Inc., a